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1: 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It's 5:48. I'm Kent Duvall. 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Looking at weather, unsettled weather is expected to bring rain to the region by Thursday, continuing into Friday, and possibly into the weekend. Gusty afternoon winds have increased wildfire risk in the valley and eastern foothills. The low tonight in Chico and Redding, about 56 degrees. In Chico tomorrow, 75, and in Redding, 72. In Rancho Tehama Reserve tonight, 53, 75, the high tomorrow. Sundown this evening at 7:38 and sunrise tomorrow at 6:36. Looking ahead, convicted former elections clerk Tina Peters won't be taking a job in Shasta County. And which electric bike should be allowed on Bidwell Park trails? Chico Park commissioners narrowly backed new restrictions. That in 10 minutes.
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3: 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I'm Mary Louise Kelly.
0: And I'm Elsa Chang. The beloved American poet Wendell Berry died Monday. He was 92. Berry lived on farmland close to where the Kentucky River reaches the Ohio, and it was unusual for him to sit down with a reporter to talk about his work. But over the years, NPR's Noah Adams visited him at his home several times. Adams has this remembrance of Berry's work and of their conversations.
4: Wendell Berry, in the early 1960s, left his university teaching career to move to the country and be a writer. He and Tanya, his wife, and two children, moved into an old farmhouse, and he put together sort of a writer's shack way out back in the woods. Private, no electricity, no typewriter. He would keep supplies of notebooks and pencils. And he designed an extra wide window at his desk.
5: I'd put that window in with the feeling that it would be awfully interesting to look out through it. It's a large window with 40 panes, so it's a graph. And what you see beyond it is the natural world, which doesn't behave like the figures that normally occur within a graph. It's not entirely an intelligible graph.
4: Right.
5: But it interested me greatly to have this artifact poised against the natural world, which, in a sense, what I've done all my life is hold up an artifact that you can, so to speak, see through against the world.
4: Wendell Berry wrote about Vietnam, about tobacco in the barns, about trends in agriculture. He wrote about the rivers and especially the history of nearby families. His father had been a lawyer, and he farmed this same land. Berry has a poem called Come Forth.
5: I dreamed of my father when he was old. We went to see some horses in a field. They were sorrels as red, almost as blood, the light gold on their shoulders and haunches. Though they came to us all a-tremble with curiosity and snorty with caution, they had never known bridle or harness. My father walked among them, admiring, for he was a knower of horses, and these were fine. He leaned on a cane and dragged his feet along the ground in little hurried steps, so that I called to him to take care, take care as the horses stamped and frolicked around him. But while I warned, he seized the mane of the nearest one. "It'll be all right," he said, and then from his broken stance he leapt astride and sat lithe and straight and strong in the sun's unshadowed excellence.
6: Was he indeed good with horses?
5: Yes.
6: Your dad?
5: Yes.
6: Yeah. And how much of that talent did you inherit?
5: Well, some of it, I suppose. I've always had horses if I had a place to put one.
6: Right. You're still farming with horses?
5: Yes.
6: But could you grab a mane and jump up on the back of a horse like that?
5: Well, at one time I could have. Now, the point here is that he had, in the dream, this strength had been restored to him.
6: Yes. You have several poems about your wife, Tanya, in the selected poems.
5: Yes. My favorite poem to Tanya is the one called The Wild Rose. Sometimes hidden from me in daily custom and in trust, so that I live by you unaware, as by the beating of my heart. Suddenly you flare in my sight, a wild rose blooming at the edge of thicket, grace and light, where yesterday was only shade. And once more I am blessed, choosing

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4: From WHYY in Philadelphia, I'm Terry Gross with Fresh Air. 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
9: 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I'm Meg Bowles, and in this hour, stories of history from the people who lived it. 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
10: 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And I thought, are they here because they're going to have to come into the school to rescue us?
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0: From PRX, this is the Moth Radio Hour. I'm Meg Bowles, and in this show, we have stories of rulings, verdicts, and decisions. A school board versus a children's book, a battle to allow black students to enter an Arkansas high school, and a man exiled to a Soviet labor camp. Our first storyteller, Toby Price, is an educator in Mississippi. He shared his story at a main stage event we produced at the Alamo Theater in Jackson. Here's Toby Price.
1: I was spinning the rack, looking through the comic books that I wanted to buy before my dad paid for the gas. And he walked up to me and he said, "What you got there?" And I said, "Well, I got a few books. I can't decide on which ones to get." And he said, "Get them all." See, when I was little, I used to think that reading was boring. But it turns out it wasn't boring. I just needed to practice. And my dad figured out to get me to practice, he needed to give me the books that I wanted to read. Captain America, The Avengers, Spider-Man. Y'all, I love Spider-Man. Spider-Man was a nerd just like me. He was smart. I was smart. He married way out of his league. So did I. He could climb walls. I tried too many times and it didn't work. But all of that reading helped me become a better reader. It helped me decide what I wanted to do when I got, when I grow up. I wanted to be a superhero. But sadly, I don't think I would look as good in the tights as they do. So I did the next best thing. If I wanted to be a hero, I decided to go to school and become a school teacher. And like most folks, as soon as I graduated school, there I was running a local restaurant here in town. I enjoyed it. I had regulars who would come see me every day, and I had one regular in particular who showed up one day with a friend. And she and the friend started speaking to me, and it turns out the friend was a principal at a nearby elementary school. She said, "I have a job for you. It's with a first grade class." I said, "Well, okay. I did all my training with fourth grade." She said, "That's not going to be a problem. All you have to promise me is that you just won't quit." And I went and met the class. And after spending about 10 minutes with these friends, I learned what happened to the first two teachers. They were, now I would call it challenging. But every day when I walked into that room, I wasn't going to quit. And I thought about what my second grade teacher used to tell us, that everybody has something to contribute. And I thought that about my class as well. They taught me so many things. They taught me to be patient, and they taught me to, most of all, see the value in every child. And I didn't know it at the time, but they were shaping the type of teacher I would become, but most importantly, the type of parent I would become later on. Fast forward about 7 or 8 years in time, and I have 1, 2, 3 kids now. My two oldest are autistic. They were diagnosed at an early age. My oldest is nonverbal. My son, my middle child, he's a little more verbal. We weren't planning on having the third, and I asked God, "You're giving us a third child? Give me one that can talk, God." And he said, "All right, watch this." Ever since she was born, we always tell folks she was 4 going on 40. And I was going to do with them the same thing that my dad did with me. And I was going to share some of my favorite books with them. So with my son, we got out the Spider-Man comics, and he loved Wonder Woman. With my youngest, she was a reader. I got out Harry Potter, and she loved reading about the Titanic and World War II and nonfiction. But that was okay, because we did find some books that we really enjoyed together. I had heard about a book on Twitter where I talked to a bunch of my teacher friends, and it was called I Need a New Butt by Don McMillan. It was a picture book for kids, and I found a copy at the local Walmart, and I read it to my kids, and they loved it, every second of it. I Need a New Butt, followed by I Broke My Butt. My Butt is Noisy. Yes, my personal favorite. And most recently, we were at the Walmart, and we found a copy of My Butt is So Silly, and we all kind of clamored over who was going to get to grab it off the shelf and read it first. And we got in the car, and we read it on the way home, and we laughed, and we giggled, because kids need those silly books, those funny books, That's what hooks them into being readers and becoming readers. Well, let's fast forward from that time to Read Across America Week, Dr. Seuss's birthday. I was an assistant principal in a school, and my boss asked me to set up a Zoom meeting with 12 second grade classes and a principal of a nearby building who would be their principal next year. I got you. No problem. So all 12 classes logged into the Zoom, and I was the host. And I looked at my watch, and our guest reader was not there. I text her, no answer. I called, nothing. I told my boss what had happened, and she said, "You go ahead and read." So I turned around and looked in my shelf, and there it was. I needed to hook these kids. I needed them to laugh. I was going to grab "I Need a New Butt" by Don McMillan. And I did. I went through and I showed them the pictures in the book and I read the story to them, and they howled when they saw the little boy slide down the banister and think that he broke his butt because there was a crack in it. They giggled. They giggled when they saw him trying to sell his dog to afford to buy a new butt at the local store. And y'all, they were rolling when he thought about, what if I had a rocket butt that could blast me into outer space? After I finished the story, I saw some of my friends in the hall, and they come up and they said, "Mr. Price, we love that story. Thank you so much." It made me feel good. Made my heart, you know, grow 9 sizes that day. And then I was called to the principal's office. Even when you're a grown-up, that's no fun, getting called to the principal's office. And my principal, she told me, "Miss Price, we have to talk about that book that you read today. I don't know if it was the most appropriate book. Some parents may complain." And I said, "Well, that's not a problem. I'm so sorry. If someone complains, I'm more than happy to talk to them and apologize." And she said, okay. We'll have to talk about it some more later." So, yes, ma'am. I left her office, and about 15 minutes later, I got called back to her office because the superintendent wanted to see me at the district office. And I drove to the district office on the other side of town and walked into the building. In the conference room was the superintendent and assistant superintendent, and y'all, they let me have it because I chose this book. "Is this the kind of thing you find funny?" I said, "Yes, before I came here, yes." That day, they sent me home, suspended with pay, pending investigation, because parents are going to call. 2 days later, they called me back out to the district office. Y'all, and I was a nervous wreck anyway. I've never been in trouble like that before with these folks, ever. They called me back to the district office, and they came to a decision and said, "Mr. Price, we just can't get past this. I just can't get past why you chose to read this book. It was poor professional judgment, and because of which, we're terminating your contract effective immediately." And I froze. I'm a dad of kids with autism. We don't sleep at night. We just worry with our eyes closed on a normal day. You know, how am I going to pay for therapy, medicine, bill, luxuries like food, lights, and water? They told me, "You could sign this resignation and we can part ways, or you go home and think about it and decide if you want to appeal this. You'll have to find an attorney and we can start an appeal process." And they left me in the room. And I called my wife. I told my wife what had happened. And she said, "We've been married 21 years. If you were wrong, I would tell you you were wrong. But you weren't wrong. So you're not signing that resignation." Thank you. She said, "Pick your head up high. Don't let them see you cry, and walk right out of that building and come home." And I did just that. I picked my head up high, didn't let them see me cry, and drove right down the street to the Dollar General for a box of Little Debbie Zebra cakes. It's true. If you're going to eat your emotions, there's no better way than Little Debbie Zebra cakes. Well, after that, my wife and I found an attorney, and we began the appeal process. Y'all, I've never been in trouble before, so this is all new territory for me. But day one of the appeal went a little bit like this. We had an expert witness come to say that reading kids silly books is good pedagogy or teaching. They objected. "We have evidence of other books. Objection. We have affidavits from other educators. Objection. See a pattern? I learned some interesting things that day that I did not know, like the superintendent had no idea who Shel Silverstein was, had never heard of No David, had never heard of a Caldecott Award, or worst off, and this one, my wife grabbed my leg and she'd never heard of Captain Underpants. And most importantly, that day I learned that not one parent complaint was submitted into evidence. Not one. Right? Well, the second day of the appeal was a lot more arduous than I had expected. It was my turn to testify, and they got to ask me questions, and they all but accused me of being a liar, a thief, and a pedophile. It was a terrible, terrible day. The whole process is still ongoing. And just stopping and thinking about it now makes me really sad. I had a friend who came to my house and told me, dude, after what happened, I took Walter the farting dog off my shelf and took it home. He's a second grade teacher. I know. And it made me think that, wow, this is a big deal, because teachers like him and teachers like me, they're not going to read those fun, silly books to kids like we want them to. And kids need those books, not just because they're hilarious. No. If you can hook a child with the funny and the silly books and make them think, wow, I want to read that, they'll stick around and read more and find out all of the wonderful things that books can be besides just funny and silly. Some days as a teacher, you feel like Captain America. You're up there smiling, high-fiving, and changing lives. And other days, you're like Peter Parker, sitting in that tiny, broken-down apartment, bandaging your wounds, literally and metaphorically and emotionally, wondering, is this all worth it? Am I even making a difference? Why do I do this? And you do it because it is the hardest job in the world, and it's the best job in the world. And now, while we wait for a decision, I'm grateful that I get to sit at home with my three friends. We're reading some Wonder Woman, some Titanic, and my oldest has developed a love for Harry Potter, Lemony Snicket, and Spider-Man. And I get to share those books with those kids today. Thank you.
0: That was former teacher and elementary school principal Toby Price. On April 28, 2022, the school board voted to uphold his termination. There were two votes for, one vote against, and two members who were up for re-election abstained. The ruling cited that Mr. Price was fired on the grounds of incompetence, neglect of duty, and for good cause. According to the appeal ruling, and I quote, "The book depicts images contrary to what the Harrison County School District teaches children. HCSD teaches children to keep their pants up and wear a belt. No sagging pants like the man on page 21. We work really hard to get children to understand that your bottom is your private part and that it is not something you should be out in public sharing." Toby says he feels like he's mourning part of his life that will never be the same, but he is committed to keep fighting. And he's just released his own children's book, The Almost True Adventures of Titus the Monkey, and is currently working on the sequel. I asked Toby what his children thought of the ruling, and he said his youngest daughter said, "Dad, at least you stood up for something. I always knew you'd stand up for books in school. I didn't think it would be that book, but still." Coming up, a story from the front lines of desegregation in 1959, when the Moth Radio Hour continues. 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

0: This is the Moth Radio Hour from PRX. I'm Meg Bowles. In 1957, nine black students were enrolled in Central High School in Little Rock, Arkansas. Then Governor Orville Faubus called out the National Guard to prevent the students from attending the school. The story made headlines across the country, and images of the National Guard blocking black students from entering the school were featured on every news outlet. President Eisenhower issued an executive order commanding that the National Guard support the integration efforts. The nine students, who later became known as the Little Rock Nine, were finally allowed to enter the school, but over the course of that academic year, they endured violence and threats. Governor Faubus continued his fight to stop integration, and in September of 1958, he signed an act that, rather than allow black children to be educated with white children, closed all of the high schools. When the schools finally reopened in August of 1959, our next storyteller, Dr. Sybil Jordan Hampton, then 15 years old, followed in the footsteps of the Little Rock Nine and became the only black student in a class of 544 white students. A note to listeners, when Dr. Hampton shared the story of her experience, she quoted some offensive language that was used against her. From a main stage we produced in partnership with Seattle Arts and Lectures, here's Dr. Sybil Jordan Hampton.
1: In 1982, I lived and worked in New Rochelle, New York. One day, I got a letter from the Little Rock Central High School class of 1962 inviting me to participate in the 20th reunion. To put it mildly, I was shocked, because over those 20 years, I had never heard anything about a reunion, had heard nothing from my classmates. And to be perfectly frank, I had no desire to go into that school again or to be with those people. But this letter presented me with a challenge and an opportunity as I thought about going back the scene of the crime. During 1957-58, the Little Rock Nine encountered many trials and tribulations. I was aware of what they encountered because I saw things on ABC, NBC, CBS, read articles in national magazines and in our local newspaper. I was aware of the harassment, the bullying, the physical violence. And at the end of all of this, Governor Orville Faubus declared that the 1958-59 school year would not be, and he closed all three high schools in Little Rock. The NAACP Legal Defense Fund was very active in pursuing this matter in federal courts. And there was finally a decision that the schools would reopen in fall 1959. And I, along with four other students, were selected to begin the school desegregation yet again. As a frolicking junior high school student, I walked every day with my friends to our all-black junior high school, laughing and talking, and we went right in front of Central High School most days. But on that first day that I began high school, my father stayed home from work, and after breakfast he prayed. And he prayed for me to be calm, to be brave, and to remember that the Lord was my shepherd and would take care of me. And then I waited for Reverend J.F. Henderson and his son Frank and Sandra Johnson to come and pick me up so that we could drive the six blocks from my house to Little Rock Central High School. As we drove, there was just no talking in the car, and I wondered what's going to happen. And I also wondered how it was going to be for me, because I was going to be alone and there was not another black student in the 10th grade, and I was 15 years old. When we got to the school, we looked out and there were no crowds, and the press was not visible. And so I thought, we're not going to at least have to fight our way into the school today. And as we went along this really lovely winding sidewalk to the steep, stately stairs to the school, it became clear that from top to bottom there were Arkansas National Guardsmen standing. And I thought, are they here because they're going to have to come into the school to, you know, rescue us? And I was very, very frazzled as I walked up those steps past all those Arkansas National Guardsmen, wondering if they really would be willing to protect us. At the front door, we were met by the principal, Mr. Matthews, and by the assistant principal, Mrs. Elizabeth Huckabee. She, and only she, greeted us very warmly. We went to her office. She explained our schedules, gave us instructions on how to move around the building, and would be taking us to our homerooms. There was no one in the halls because we did not come to the school until after the school day had begun. We went to my homeroom on the first floor in the northeast corner of the building, and as we got near the door, I noted there was a door to the outside, and I thought, okay. And it was really second nature for me to look for an escape route. My homeroom teacher was at the door. She pointed me to my seat in the middle row. We were all seated alphabetically. And I knew that she wasn't going to be my ally. When the bell rang for the first class period to begin, I was more than apprehensive because I was going to be in the hallway with all these students for the first time. And I was alone, and I was 15 years old. My parents had reminded me that as I went out into the hallway, that I needed to hold my head up, that I needed to be very aware of everything that was going on around me, but that I always needed to look straight ahead, that I should never cry. As I went down the hall, I could hear this echo, and the echo was, a nigger is coming. There's a nigger coming. And then the students moved to the sides toward the wall, and they cleared a path so that no one was near me as I walked along. This only went on for a week or two, and then it stopped. But what happened is that no one looked at me, no one smiled at me, and no one regarded me positively. In my homeroom, the same homeroom for 3 years, the only time any student in that room ever heard my voice was when it was my turn to read the Bible after the Pledge of Allegiance to the flag. I always read Psalm 121. As a witness, I will lift my eyes to the hills from whence cometh my strength. My strength comes from the Lord who made heaven and earth. It was striking to discover that over 3 years, nothing changed. That I was actually shunned. We were shunned. And I felt that I was treated like a ghost. But most of all, treated as if I didn't matter. So when May 1962 came around, I was really ready to dance a jig. I was so happy because the goal we had was to be successful as students and to be successful in staying the course, and to also to demonstrate that as foot soldiers, that we were very proudly standing on the shoulders of the warrior Little Rock Nine. There were 544 people in my graduating class, and I was the only black student. Graduation took place in Quigley Stadium, which is the football stadium I had never been in Quigley Stadium because by law, we were not, as black students, permitted to attend any activities. Sports, we were not allowed to be on any sports teams and could not be in any clubs or organizations. That evening, only our parents could come, no family or friends, because they felt there might be violence. It was just me. But there were police ringed around the outside and inside. I walked across the stage, and as usual, there was just silence around me. And then some wiseacre guy yelled out, "There goes Black Beauty." And I thought, from first to last, only insults. As I sat down, the students around me were talking about graduating, and they were talking about whom they were going to miss. And I thought, not a damn soul. I'm not going to miss anybody, and I certainly don't plan to ever be here in this space ever again in my life. And then I am in 1982 with this letter inviting me to the 20th anniversary. And I talked to my parents about it, and I said, I really think that I need to go back to see what has happened. What is it like? And I told my parents, I want you to come and go with me, because they could never come into the school. They were not permitted to come into the school. And so I said, I want you to see this cast of characters who were around me. But also, I just want to have this moment that you can be in that building with me. And so I flew from New York, and I said, we'll just go to the banquet. There were some other activities, and the banquet was in the school in the cafeteria. We arrived, and we were met at the door by a guy from my homeroom who had never spoken to me before, as was true with everybody else in the homeroom. And he said, hi, I'm so glad you're here, and I'm responsible for you being invited. I wanted you to come. He said, but everybody else in the class is uncomfortable, and so they will not sit with you and your parents. And there was a part of me that was really quite, I was going, what the hell am I paying? And my parents gave me the eye. And so we proceeded to go in and to sit with Ron. But during the course of the dinner, students came over. And some students said that they really regretted never reaching out to me, and other students congratulated me on being very brave to come to a place where people had treated me as if I didn't matter and they didn't want me. And I thought, that's an understatement. Okay. I did get an award that evening for being the most educated. But I had failed to note that there was going to be a sock hop. And some of the people who had been friendly to me were very insistent that I needed to come to the sock hop, stay for the sock hop, because during the course of our time at Central, we had never had the opportunity to together. And I'm thinking, but my parents gave me another eye. And so I stayed for some of the sock hop, and actually it was, you know, it was okay. But I was very fatigued, and so we went home early. On the way home, I was talking to my parents, and I said, when we first arrived, what I was reminded of is that you can pass laws, but you can't legislate things of the heart. And that which matters to me and that which makes me matter as a person has everything with things of the heart. And that rather than getting stuck there, I also learned this wonderful lesson about the power of one. And that was that Ron was with us, and he gave others an opportunity to be less cowardly. But I also thought, Okay, as a result of all of this, I have learned that roses do grow in concrete and that I have to have the strength to keep looking.
0: Dr. Sybil Jordan Hampton graduated and went on to earn a bachelor's degree from Earlham College in Indiana, a master's degree in elementary education from the University of Chicago, and a master's and doctorate from the Teachers College, Columbia University in New York City. She then went on to have a career as a higher education administrator, a leader in philanthropy, and as a political advisor. In 1996, Dr. Hampton moved back to Little Rock to serve as president of the Winthrop Rockefeller Foundation, which focuses on racial and social justice. Since returning to Little Rock, Dr. Hampton has become more involved with the Little Rock Central High class of 1962. She's attended other reunions and has recently been helping out with the planning for the 60th, which she will be attending. Dr. Hampton now refers to Ron Hughes, who she mentioned in the story, and his wife, Catherine, as dear friends. You can find out more about Dr. Hampton and any of the storytellers you hear in this hour by visiting our website, themoth.org. Coming up, Soviet prison camps, the KGB, and a mugshot when the Moth Radio Hour continues.

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0: This is the Moth Radio Hour from PRX. I'm Meg Bowles, and our final story in this hour comes from Victor Levenstein. He shared it at an evening we produced at the Walter Kerr Theater in New York City. Here's Victor, live at the Moth.
1: In the spring of 1944, in the Soviet Union, when I was 21 years old, I was arrested by the KGB and brought to the main political prison in the Soviet Union, the infamous Lubyanka prison in Moscow. A bunch of people in the uniform of KGB made me face the wall, strip searched me, cut my hair, took my fingerprints, and then, with hands behind my back, I was led to an adjoining room. There was an old-fashioned wooden camera on a tripod. In front of this camera was a chair for the prisoner being photographed. The photographer took a picture, then chair was turned, the second picture in profile was taken, and I was led out of the room. Then the interrogation started. Together with 12 of my friends, I was charged with conspiracy to assassinate Stalin. It was absurd. Nobody even thought about plotting to kill Stalin. Our real guilt was that we were well-educated and smart youngsters. We read a lot, and we read good books, including American, Hemingway, Faulkner, Steinbeck, and we learned from this book that there was a free world behind the border of our country, that there are free people out there, and that we live in the closed totalitarian state. Free thinking, free talking were crimes in the Stalin Soviet Union. So I found myself in the Lubyanka prison. I was taken to a tiny cell, 4 by 5 feet, with no windows. The sleep was prohibited by the daytime, and the questioning was going on the whole night. Under this sleep deprivation, and under the hail of curses and threats and insults, 7 of my friends confessed in plotting assassination of Stalin. It was not the best time of my life at all. After sleepless days and nights, I was in semi-conscious state. My will was always broken, and I confessed, but I confessed only in being an anti-Soviet person. But gather somehow my rest of my strength and refuse these charges of terrorist activity against Stalin. I was sent to a labor camp for 5 years. Being an engineering student at the time, I lied that I am an engineer. And this lie saved my life because it made me valuable for them. So I survived, and 5 years later, in the spring of 1949, my prison term was coming to an end. A couple of days before my release, I met Alexei Kravtsov. He was a senior work assigner, and I had met him before in another prison. See, he was a nice guy, young, couple of years maybe older than me. Smart, energetic, businesslike, the former military pilot, a captain, convicted for some misconduct. He was not a political prisoner. And because of this, he was given this job. In fact, camp commander deputy. And he lives in separate tiny room, fenced off the barrack. He invited me to celebrate my release. We ate, talked, and at one point he said, if I would like to see my personal file, He had taken it out of the office in because my order for my release has been issued for the next day. In my file, there was my verdict and the mugshot made in Lubyanka prison, face and profile. The picture got loose from my file and needed to be glued back in. I look at the picture. It accompanied me on all my journey through three prisons, three transit prisons, three labor camps. I just felt that I wanted to have it badly. And I asked Alexei if he would give me the photograph. I was thinking, asking the photographer in the camp. I knew him. Maybe he can make me a copy, and I said that original I will return to him. Alexei said, were you crazy? Who can make you a copy? It's official photograph. For this copy, this guy can have a new prison term together with me. But I said, let me try. Let me try, and I promise you that I'll bring you the picture back in any event, first thing in the morning. So he gave me the picture, the photo. I ran to photographer, but no matter how I tried to persuade him to make a copy, he refused. It was too dangerous. In the morning, after the signal to wake up, I ran to Alexei to return the picture. A cluster of people was standing at the entrance to his room. I made my way through the crowd. Alexei was lying in bed, face down. The pillows and sheets were red with blood, and an axe was sticking out of Alexei's head. A lot of hardened criminals was serving time in the same camp. I was thinking, poor Alexei, just a few hours ago we talked about our future life on outside, sitting on the very bed where he lay dead now. And then I realized that I still have the picture. And I decided that my file will manage without it just fine. But the problem was how to smuggle it out of the prison. I knew that they will search me very carefully before my release. So I developed a plan. The water supply to camp was brought in water tank trucks. And I knew one of truck driver. So I gave him the picture and arranged to take it from him, get it from him on outside after my release. And the plan worked, and I got my picture. after 5 years in prison camp, I was sent to exile for life. So I found myself in the godforsaken place named Ekibastuz in northeastern Kazakhstan. The place didn't exist on geographical maps at the time. There was no city, no settlements, nothing. The only big construction site nearby. So I was allowed to live there. I had a good job at this construction project, but there was no hope to continue my education, to get engineering degree, to return to normal life. 4 years in my exile, friendly cosmic forces intervened in my fate. Stalin kicked the bucket. He died. People was mourning, but for me, spring wasn't there. And soon after his death, the general amnesty was announced, and my exile was over. Yeah. I came back to Moscow, and at this time, Stalin was still laying in mausoleum, and I wanted to see him in the coffin. For me, Stalin was personification of all evil. I knew that millions of people, of innocent people, were shot. Millions died in labor camps, murdered by back-breaking work and hunger and cold. I was thinking about my father, who died in the labor camp behind the polar circle. Scores of my friends and relatives with the same destiny. 9 years of my life, I just wanted to see him in the coffin. When I saw him, Stalin's appearance disappointed me. I was expecting to see the devil, Lucifer. But in front of me, in glass coffin, laid very ordinary mustached man with low forehead and pockmarked face. But the point was not his appearance, but the fact that I saw him dead in the coffin. My life after Stalin's death, Soviet power was there, and KGB was there. And living in Moscow, I had strange feeling from time to time that my free life was kind of temporary or something. Especially I felt it when I walk close to the KGB headquarters in Moscow. And I had this feeling that I belong there. And the fact that I'm walking as a free man because of somebody's oversight. And sooner or later, they will catch me. We immigrated to the United States in 1980. And this feeling disappeared only when I first time walked on Florida beach and saw the Atlantic. I told myself, look, the ocean is between me and KGB. I am finally safe. When we immigrated, the country we were living was still the Soviet Union. And I knew that all our belongings were checking very carefully. And I didn't have even hope to take my precious Lubyanka mugshot with me. It was illegal. It was property of KGB. So I left the picture with my cousin. Couple of years later, I received a letter with Belgium address. My KGB photograph was in the letter. My cousin, an avid stamp collector, met Belgium stamp fan at the philatelic show in Moscow and asked him to send it to me to America. Now, since that, this picture hangs in my house and reminds me daily that I survived deadly Soviet prisons and labor camps, that Stalin has been dead for 69 years and I am still alive. This summer, in 3 months, God willing, I turn 100. Could you imagine my shock and frustration at this passage of my life, seeing as a former KGB officer, being president of Russia, unleashing unjust, deadly war on Ukraine. I was born in Ukraine. I was born in beautiful southern city of Nikolaev. The best time of my life, my childhood, I spent in Ukraine. And I see it was going on as a KGB man trying to bring free Ukraine back to the prison camp of the Soviet Union. My heart is with brave men and women of Ukraine, and that's why I decided to tell you this story. Thank you. Thank you. Thank you. Thank you.
0: Victor Levin.

and received 3 U.S. patents. After retiring, Victor wrote 2 books in Russian and recently published a book in English entitled 13 Nasty Little Snakes, The Case of Stalin's Assassins. Victor says, as a 7-year-old, he was lazy and his parents insisted he read. That's when he found The Three Musketeers and understood that reading was one of the greatest joys of his life. As he got older, he would read and exchange books with his friends, which led him to discovering a world beyond the Soviet Union, which eventually made him a threat to and target of the KGB. Recent polls now show that the popularity for the Russian dictator Joseph Stalin, who was responsible for the deaths of millions of Soviets, is rising again, thanks in part to his greatest admirer, the former KGB officer, Vladimir Putin. To find out more about Victor and how you can support the people of Ukraine, go to our website, themoth.org. That's it for this episode of the Moth Radio Hour. We hope you'll join us again next time.

0: This episode of the Moth Radio Hour was produced by me, Jay Allison, Catherine Burns, and Meg Bowles, who also hosted and directed the stories in the show. Co-producer is Vicky Merrick, associate producer Emily Couch. The rest of the Moth leadership team includes Sarah Haberman, Sarah Austin-Jeunesse, Jennifer Hickson, Kate Tellers, Jennifer Birmingham, Marina Kluche, Suzanne Rust, Brandon Grant, Inga Gladowski, Sarah Jane Johnson, and Aldi Kaza. Moth stories are true, is remembered and affirmed by the storytellers. Our theme music is by The Drift. Other music in this hour from Julian Lage and Chris Eldridge, Rhiannon Giddens, The Westerlies, and Mola Dusty Chabok. 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

0: Good morning, welcome to Newsday from the BBC World Service with Anne Soy in Nairobi and Andrew Peach in London.
1: Iran says it's targeted U.S. assets in the Middle East after U.S. airstrikes were reported to have hit a wedding, killing five people. We'll hear from a retired colonel in the U.S. Marines.
0: President Putin is accusing Germany of planting evidence so it can blame Russia for an attempted drone attack at Leipzig airport 4 weeks ago.
1: We'll ask why a huge oil deal between the US and Venezuela is proving so controversial.
0: And the spending record for the English Premier League summer transfer window has been broken again as Manchester City buys the Argentina midfielder Enzo Fernandez from Chelsea for more than $160 million. Isaac will be here with all the other comings and goings. That's all on the way on Newsday after the latest BBC News.
2: BBC News with Roisin Hasty. Iran says it's launched a wave of attacks on American targets in the Middle East after escalating US airstrikes were reported to have killed five people at an Iranian wedding ceremony. Iranian Revolutionary Guards said they'd killed a large number of American forces in Jordan, a claim swiftly denied by US officials. Here's Yolan now.
3: U.S. Central Command said the latest attacks were in response to Tehran trying to hit commercial ships and American forces in the region. It said its targets included air defense sites and maritime

0: The most dramatic transfer of the day, well, it involved a tug of war between two Premier League sides. Here's Sammy again.
1: It's been one of the sagas of the day, unquestionably. It looked for all the world that Sunderland would have got Malik Fofana for a fee of around 30 million euros all in. But Crystal Palace came in with a late bid, and it looked for all the world that he would be going to Selhurst Park. But there has been some flip-flopping, should we say, from the player in recent hours, and he's still, we understand it, undecided as to where he may end up, whether he's going to end up in the northeast or in southeast London at the moment.
0: Yeah, the 21-year-old ended up joining Sunderland after Palace's late push to sign him. Meanwhile, Manchester United inquired with rivals Manchester City about the availability of Algerian fullback Ryan Aignori. However, the two clubs could not come to an agreement on the structure of the deal, which would have been the first bit of business between the City rivals in 27 years. Let me give you a couple of numbers from the transfer deadline day. Premier League clubs have broken their all-time transfer record with spending $4.7 billion. $600 million was spent on deadline day alone.
2: Really throws up. I mean, as a Man City fan, I'm delighted we've got like too many players, so many players we don't know what to do with them. But it throws up the difference between the clubs at the top of the Premier League and the rest of the Premier League, because no one else can do that, can they?
0: And the Premier League and the other leagues around Europe as well.
2: Yeah, absolutely.
0: Big disparity.
2: Back with more on Transfer Deadline Day, if you can stay with us here on Newsday from the BBC World Service.
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5: Hello, welcome to Newsday on the BBC World Service with Andrew Peach in London and Anne Soy in Nairobi.
2: Iran says it's targeted US assets in the Middle East after American airstrikes are reported to have hit a wedding, killing five people. Soon we're going to hear from a retired US Marine colonel.
5: A diplomatic escalation as Germany says Russia was responsible for last month's drone attack at Leipzig airport.
2: Throughout Newsday today, we're hearing from people who are still waiting for news of loved ones affected by the flash flooding in Nepal a week ago.
5: After more than 9 months at sea, the USS Abraham Lincoln, 5,000 sailors now disembark in Thailand for a much-needed break.
2: And in the English Premier League and across Europe, the transfer window has closed. What about the comings and goings? We'll run through them with Isaac here on Newsday. That's all on the way after the latest BBC News.
6: BBC News with Roisin Hasty. Iran says it's launched a wave of attacks on American targets in the Middle East after escalating US airstrikes were reported to have killed five people at an Iranian wedding ceremony. Iranian Revolutionary Guards say they'd killed a large number of American forces in Jordan, a claim swiftly denied by US officials. The escalation follows a month of relative calm, as our Washington correspondent Tom Bateman explains.
7: This is all about control of the Strait of Hormuz. President Trump had tried to shift the strategy to punishing economic pressure on the Iranians to try and get the Iranian leadership to comply. Now, that had been, I think, the sort of preferred method, as Mr. Trump had really run out of road on military options. And yet we're seeing this entire thing being dragged back because of how this war has turned out, which is a battle of wills over control of the Strait of Hormuz. The Iranians are absolutely determined not to concede control to the Americans on that.
6: A US aircraft carrier deployed in the Iran war has docked in the Thai resort city of Pattaya, allowing its 5,000 servicemen a break for the first time.

0: to buy the milk at the farm gate. But then when you, if you have, you know, if you're a middle or large scale farmer, then it becomes much more difficult. It's much easier to just take it to the local processor to be packaged and perhaps sold to the supermarkets.
1: Mm, nice, though, to have some conversation with consumers and to be able to give at least a small number of people a sense as to where the milk came from and how it's produced and all that. Having a little bit of control of your own business, as George was saying. Thank you to George for being with us. You're listening to Newsday from the BBC World Service with Anne in Nairobi and Andrew in London this morning. And we'll have the latest global headlines for you next, if you can stay with us.
2: What is Blue Dot all about? 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Virtually any subject, on our planet or off, is a possibility. I'm Dave Shlom, and if I find someone or something interesting, I know you likely will too. 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
1: Good morning, this is Newsday from the BBC with Anne Sawyer in Nairobi and Andrew Peach in London. Good to have you with us.
2: Iranian media say that the country has retaliated after strikes by the United States reportedly killed five people at a wedding party.
1: Tehran says it's launched missile and drone attacks in the US, targets in Jordan, Kuwait and Bahrain in the past few hours. Going to look at the escalating conflict in the Middle East with one of our correspondents there.
2: A week on from the deadly flash floods at the Nepal-Tibet border, over 1,000 bodies have been recovered so far. The United Nations now says the response is turning to relief and recovery.
1: And we were talking yesterday on Newsday about the rather lacklustre share launch of the fast fashion retailer Shein. We're going to talk today about whether the world is falling out of love with ultra-fast fashion. Stay with us. First of all, the latest BBC News.
3: BBC News with Danielle Yawovyetska. Iran says it's launched a wave of attacks on American targets in the Middle East after escalating US airstrikes were reported to have killed five people at an Iranian wedding ceremony. Iranian Revolutionary Guard said they'd killed a large number of American forces in Jordan, a claim swiftly denied by US officials. Here's Yolande Nell.
4: US Central Command said the latest attacks were in response to Tehran trying to hit commercial ships and American forces in the region. It said its targets included air defense sites and maritime assets. But Iranian state media reported that civilian sites on Iran's southern coast had also been bombed, with a child among those killed at a wedding ceremony in Sirik County, which lies on the Strait of Hormuz. The US military said it was aware of the reports, but that it never targeted civilians. Iran struck back at US military bases in several countries with reports of missile and drone interceptions.
3: A US aircraft carrier deployed in the Iran war has docked in the Thai resort city of Pattaya, allowing its 5,000 servicemen a break for the first time in 9 months. The USS Abraham Lincoln has been at the centre of a political row in the US after troops spoke of a mental health crisis. Jonathan Head is in Pattaya.
5: The ship's spent a record amount of time without a port stop. It's been at sea since November last year. It was meant to be deployed to the Pacific. It got diverted to the Gulf and has been tied up with combat operations in Iran. And it's unusual for a ship to go for so long with no breaks at all, no port visits. So there have been reports from relatives of those on board of mental stress, shortages of supplies, broken toilets, and an awful lot of just stress and pressure on the men on board. The Navy has insisted that they are adequately supported, but acknowledge the conditions have been very, very tough.
3: A leading pro-democracy activist in Hong Kong has pleaded guilty to foreign collusion in a second national security trial against him. Joshua Wong, who's 29 and one of the best-known faces in the now-suppressed democracy movement, is already serving a prison term for subversion. He was due to be

0: Thank you for your company through the morning. Have a good day.
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3: This is NSPR, North State Public Radio, KCHO Chico, and KFPR Reading. 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
4: Colombia is reeling from the false positive scandal. During a decades-long civil war, the government incentivized troops to kill civilians and pass them off as rebels.
5: That the army of a democracy carried out 7,000 extrajudicial killings to pretend that it was winning the war, it is absolutely unheard of.
4: I'm Harriet Barber, and I'm investigating how this scandal has scarred the country.
6: I was the mother full of hatred, full of a desire for revenge. The people who killed my son have to pay.
4: And how a pioneering system of reconciliation could heal the wounds.
7: Whenever any person approaches you in asking for forgiveness, the very least you can do is to extend your forgiveness in return.
4: Join me for The Price of Peace on the documentary from the BBC World Service. First, the news.
8: BBC News with Danielle Yawovietska. Iran says it's launched a wave of attacks on American targets in the Middle East after escalating US airstrikes were reported to have killed five people at an Iranian wedding ceremony. Iran's Revolutionary Guard said they'd killed a large number of American forces in Jordan, a claim swiftly denied by US officials. Our Middle East correspondent Yoland Nell reports from Jerusalem.
9: This does appear to be turning into a serious military escalation. We've had confirmation now from Bahrain as well, saying that it was intercepting these Iranian aerial attacks that already come from Jordan. And we had Kuwait and Northern Iraq all reporting attacks too. These are all locations where there are US military bases. These are important US regional allies. Now, there were explosions across the southern Iranian coastal areas overnight. State media reporting that Bandar Abbas, the port city, was hit, Keshem Island, in the Strait of Hormuz.
8: A US aircraft carrier deployed in the Iran war has docked in the Thai resort city of Pattaya, allowing its 5,000 service members a break for the first time in 9 months. The USS Abraham Lincoln had faced grueling conditions on board, including shortages of food and hygiene products as the conflict interrupted its resupply. A leading pro-democracy activist in Hong Kong, Joshua Wong, has pleaded guilty to foreign collusion in a second national security trial against him. Our correspondent in Hong Kong, Martin Yip, was in court.
10: Joshua Wong was seen in court waving to the public gallery and smiling as some of his supporters said good morning to him from a distance. Together with his now-exiled fellow activist Nathan Noh, he is accused of lobbying foreign governments to impose sanctions against Beijing and Hong Kong over the imposition in 2020 of national security laws. In the dock, Mr. Wong replied guilty when asked to enter a plea. He could now face a life sentence on top of a nearly five-year jail term he's already serving for subversion.
8: Vladimir Putin says Ukraine has declared state terrorism after President Zelensky warned Russian airspace would be effectively closed by escalating Ukrainian drone strikes. The Russian leader, in the same breath, added that Moscow would be intensifying its own attacks on Ukraine. James Landale is in Kyiv.
11: Many airlines no longer fly to or over Russia, but some still do. And President Zelensky's warning was aimed directly at them. He said Ukraine was not threatening civilian aviation, but he said his country had a right to strike Russian military and economic targets in self-defense. And international airlines and their insurers must now consider Russian airspace to be completely unsafe and effectively closed. drone infestation.

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2: At 10 hours GMT, welcome to the newsroom from the BBC World Service. I'm Paul Moss, and in this edition, we hear from the Middle East, where the US and its allies have once again exchanged fire with Iran. Are we back to full-scale conflict? For sailors on board a US aircraft carrier, there is at least a pause in hostilities as their ship docks after a grueling 8 months at sea.
3: There have been sailors attempting to jump overboard, alleged suicide attempts, cries for help, so to speak.
2: Also in this

0: As reporting, President Trump met with oil and gas executives yesterday to discuss boosting production. The man accused of killing conservative activist Charlie Kirk will go on trial. Hugo Ricard Bell from member station KUER reports the judge on Tuesday heard final arguments from the prosecution and from Tyler Robinson's defense attorneys.
1: It was past 6 p.m. local time when 4th District Judge Tony Graff finally made his ruling.
2: This evidence is sufficient at this stage to support a reasonable belief that the defendant is the individual who shot and killed Charlie Kirk.
1: Tyler Robinson will face a jury of his peers for 7 charges, including felony discharge of a firearm, witness tampering, and obstruction of justice. The main charge, aggravated murder, carries the death penalty in Utah. Following the judge's ruling, Robinson pleaded not guilty to all of the charges. For NPR News, I'm Hugo Ricard-Bell in Provo.
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3: For NSPR News, I'm Eric Adams. The former mayor of Biggs, convicted of sexually assaulting a minor, is expected to appear in court for sentencing this morning. 58-year-old Robert Brian Bassett was charged with multiple felonies in the assault of a 17-year-old foreign exchange student who was living with him in 2023 while he was mayor. Bassett pleaded no contest to 3 counts last month. He faces over 4 years in prison and remains in custody. California state lawmakers passed a series of bills during their final days of session aimed at regulating data centers projects. Cap Radio's Laura Fitzgerald has more.
4: Lawmakers passed a bill that would ensure data centers are subject to California's environmental review laws and provide fast-tracked permits for projects that meet environmental standards. Others aim to shift heightened electricity costs to data center operators rather than residential ratepayers and require developers to disclose information about water usage before a project can break ground. The bills have cleared the legislature amid swelling public backlash against data centers across the country. Tech giants like Amazon have fought measures to increase data center regulation. The bills now head to the governor's desk. In Sacramento, I'm Laura Fitzgerald.
3: And coming up, new help is coming for North State ranchers dealing with wolves. But one local lawmaker says payments won't go far enough. More coming up in Morning Edition. Stay tuned. For NSPR News, I'm Eric Adams.
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7: Hi, I'm Dave Schlom, host of Blue Dot, produced right here at North State Public Radio. I'm always humbled when listeners tell me how much they love the show, and I love making it. But each episode takes a lot of work, finding fascinating guests, doing the research, and preparing for conversations like this recent one with award-winning animal behavior scientist Lori Marino.
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10: And I'm Leila Faldin. Good morning. The latest U.S. strikes on Iran aim to reopen the Strait of Hormuz.
9: A major U.S. goal in the war is to clear the waterway that was clear before the U.S. started the war. In a few minutes, we'll get a perspective on where that effort stands from retired Rear Admiral John Kirby. We begin with the statements from both sides. The U.S. says Iran tried to

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2: Hey, I'm Andre Bayek, a reporter at North State Public Radio. After the deadly shooting at Chico's Public Library, our newsroom quickly brought you verified information. But that was only the beginning. I kept digging into the suspect's online footprint and spoke with a researcher and former counterterrorism analyst who studies violent online networks and the people drawn to them.
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4: Good morning, I'm Steve Inskeep. People in Lima, Peru gathered for battle, an aura battle. You win by being interesting. Contestants dress up as characters like Spider-Man and Shrek. 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Some, for example, celebrate like Cristiano Ronaldo scoring a soccer goal. The idea, inspired by a video game, spread across South America, and its point is to convey good vibes.
5: Like I do every morning?
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4: 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I'm Steve Inskeep.
5: And I'm Leila Faldin. Good morning. It's been 2 years since the U.S. Supreme Court decided cities, counties, and states could stop people who are homeless from sleeping outdoors in public spaces. Since then, hundreds of cities have implemented camping bans. Is it the best approach? Here's Nicole Grundmeier with the Midwest Newsroom.
7: There's a smell of grilled onions and hot dogs in the air. Volunteers are cooking meals at a camp where unhoused people live near a river in Des Moines, Iowa. The volunteers are with a community group, Direct Empowerment Iowa Alliance. They've come to help feed hungry members of the camp and move a large camper the city is threatening to bulldoze. Volunteer Latasha Peters says it's been really difficult for people living there.
8: We had a homeless Navy vet, feeding tube, throat cancer, living in a tent. He couldn't get access to food. He relies on liquids and baby formula, and we managed to put a video out to our community and ask for donations for him, and we brought him out some food, but he was starving.
7: When the Supreme Court ruled that camping bans are not cruel and unusual punishment, it changed how cities can interact with residents of these camps. Nationally, more than 300 cities and 14 states have passed camping bans. Stephanie Roth has lived at the Des Moines camp since March. She says she is mentally ill and suffers from osteoarthritis, chronic pain, and fibromyalgia. She says moving frequently is hard on both her body and mind.
9: I really don't like how the city views the homeless and how they're, you know, trying to get us all out of sight, out of mind, into the trees. It's not right.
7: There have been fatalities when cities have bulldozed encampments. According to police and coroner reports, two people in California and one in Georgia were undetected and crushed by machinery. St. Louis, Missouri does not have a camping ban, but the city does bulldoze encampments. KB Doman, an attorney for the advocacy group Arch City Defenders, says there have been some near misses.
0: We've gotten really close. There's been times where community members have literally had to block bulldozers because the city is like, we want this camp cleared. We're coming in with bulldozers.
7: In Omaha, Nebraska, officials decided to create an encampment pilot program that started in November of 2025 after rejecting a proposed camping ban. Andrew Mitchell is an employee of Together, a nonprofit in Omaha that works with the city to provide services to unhoused people.
10: Instead of the city coming in and just bulldozing right away and people losing their everything, all their belongings, their IDs, their social security cards, their birth certificates, which is really rough, they allowed us the time to get in and to make sure that these people had case management going on before they had to move.
7: The Texas-based Cicero Institute advocates and lobbies for camping bans. Director of Public Safety Policy Devin Kurtz says there is a small percentage of unhoused people who cannot keep themselves safe or are a threat to others. He adds it's not just a matter of safety, it's also a matter of public health.
11: It's a moral question. There are a lot of individuals who are not comfortable with structured, involuntary intervention for individuals. They just don't see that as something that the state should be able to do. I do see that as something the state should be able to do in extreme situations.
7: Kurt says he does not expect camping bans to solve homelessness, but he says they can force unhoused people to go into shelters or engage with outreach. It is an issue that continues to be a struggle for many communities as cities try to balance how unhoused people are treated, along with public safety and health concerns. For NPR News, I'm Nicole Grundmeier in Des Moines, Iowa.
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0: talks to fund the government again for a full fiscal year broke down this summer. Now that funding fight has been punted to the end of the year. Sam Greenglass, NPR News.
1: On Wall Street, the Dow was up 297 points, the Nasdaq up 14. 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
2: For NPR News, I'm Eric Adams. California lawmakers have passed a bill aimed at fully compensating campfire survivors, sending it to Governor Gavin Newsom's desk. AB 2700 would require regulators to determine what some victims of utility-caused fires are still owed, and recommend how utilities could pay. The bill would apply to fires before July 2019. Paradise Mayor Steve Crowder said yesterday he hopes Newsom will, quote, quickly sign it, unquote, as victims there have fallen short of their approved settlements. California state lawmakers passed a series of bills during their final days of session aimed at regulating data center projects. Cap Radio's Laura Fitzgerald has more.
3: Lawmakers passed a bill that would ensure data centers are subject to California's environmental review laws and provide fast-tracked permits for projects that meet environmental standards. Others aim to shift heightened electricity costs to data center operators rather than residential ratepayers and require developers to disclose information about water usage before a project can break ground. The bills have cleared the legislature amid swelling public backlash against data centers across the country. Tech giants like Amazon have fought measures to increase data center regulation. The bills now head to the governor's desk. In Sacramento, I'm Laura Fitzgerald.
2: And coming up, a former Biggs mayor is due to be sentenced today for sexually assaulting a minor. We'll have more coming up in Morning Edition. Stay tuned. For NPR News, I'm Eric Adams.
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5: Hey, I'm Anthony Vosick, and I'm a student radio producer at NSPR while I work toward my journalism degree at Chico State. Part of my job is keeping you updated on the latest news throughout the region. 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
2: The North State's first West Nile virus death of the season was
6: reported. And California's latest Gray Wolf report shows the state is monitoring 12
2: A vacancy on the Oroville City Council won't be filled until the
6: And police say a string of roadside fires yesterday evening in Paradise could have been worse without the help.
5: That's daily local reporting, keeping up with what's happening and getting you quickly up to speed on what matters most. 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
7: 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I'm Steve Inskeep.
8: And I'm Leila Faldin. Good morning. President Trump is under pressure to bring down gas prices before the midterm elections amid surging energy prices from the war in Iran.
7: Trump met with oil and gas executives on Tuesday to discuss increasing capacity. He's also betting that a new oil deal with Venezuela can help to ease pressure on drivers. Neither effort is likely to pay off soon, certainly not by November, but that may not really be the point.
8: NPR White House correspondent Franco Ordonez is here to discuss the politics of all this. Good morning, Franco.
9: Good morning, Leila.
8: Okay, so let's start with the Venezuela deal, because the way the president is selling this is that it's the answer to high prices. Is that true?
9: Yeah. I mean, the reality is Venezuela's oil reserves are so messed up that it'll likely take years before oil production meaningfully ramps up to make a difference. A U.S. official not authorized to discuss this deal publicly admitted to reporters that the oil industry has been devastated by corruption and lack of investment, and that it also needs to be rebuilt. Mm-hmm. I asked when we could reasonably see that, and he did not answer, stating that there was no timetable.

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0: State Senator Megan Dolley of Lassen County says funding will help for now, but what she'd like to see is the ability to remove wolves that kill livestock, including through lethal action. A separate bill establishing guidelines for payments to livestock owners awaits the governor's signature. California state lawmakers passed a series of bills during their final days of session aimed at regulating data center projects. Cap Radio's Laura Fitzgerald reports.
1: Lawmakers passed a bill that would ensure data centers are subject to California's environmental review laws and provide fast-tracked permits for projects that meet environmental standards. Others aim to shift heightened electricity costs to data center operators rather than residential ratepayers and require developers to disclose information about water usage before a project can break ground. The bills have cleared the legislature amid swelling public backlash against data centers across the country. Tech giants like Amazon have fought measures to increase data center regulation. The bills now head to the governor's desk. In Sacramento, I'm Laura Fitzgerald.
0: And coming up, California lawmakers want regulators to determine how much some campfire survivors are still owed. The latest on AB 2700's passage, coming up in Morning Edition. For NSPR News, I'm Eric Adams.
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7: And I'm Leila Falden. Good morning. The latest U.S. strikes on Iran aim to reopen the Strait of Hormuz.
6: A major U.S. goal in the war is to clear the waterway that was clear before the U.S. started the war. In a few minutes, we'll get a perspective on where that effort stands from retired Rear Admiral John Kirby. We begin with the statements from both sides. The U.S. says Iran tried to lay mines in the strait, so the U.S. hit Iran. Iran claims the strikes hit civilians, and Iran opened fire on U.S. allies in the region.
7: NPR's Hadil El-Shalchi is following all this from Istanbul and joins me now. Good morning.
8: Good morning, Leila.
7: So a second day of strikes. Walk me through what happened.
8: So late last night, the U.S. military issued a statement saying it had completed a wave of strikes against Iranian military targets. It said those targets included air defense sites, radar systems, communication sites, and mine laying capabilities. It said that the strikes were a result of recent Iranian attempts to attack commercial shipping in the Strait of Hormuz and against American service members based in the region. Iran retaliated by targeting U.S. assets in Kuwait, Jordan, Bahrain, and Iraq. The Kuwaiti Armed Forces said its defenses were, quote, confronting Iranian missile and drone attacks and told its citizens to find shelter. Now, the Iranian Guard Corps spokesperson said today that U.S. forces bombed military and civilian targets in southern Iran, causing civilian and military casualties, and that Iran would continue to attack U.S. bases in the region. We also know Iranian state media reported that a U.S. strike on a wedding in southern Iran killed 5 people and wounded 50 others. The U.S. military didn't immediately respond to that claim, but the spokesperson for U.S. Central Command posted online that they were aware

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1: 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I'm Eric Adams. Looking at weather in the North State today, it's cloudy out there this morning with a chance of rain later. In Chico, a high of 76 degrees and a low of 57. In Reading, a high of 69 and a low of 54. And in Crescent Mills, a high of 62 and a low of 38. And just ahead, a bill aimed at helping fully compensate campfire survivors is headed to Governor Gavin Newsom. We have details on that story coming up in about 10 minutes. Stay with us.

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0: I'm Steve Inskeep. People in Lima, Peru gathered for battle, an aura battle. You win by being interesting. Contestants dress up as characters like Spider-Man and Shrek. They do whatever they feel like to get applause from a crowd. Some, for example, celebrate like Cristiano Ronaldo scoring a soccer goal. The idea, inspired by a video game, spread across South America, and its point is to convey good vibes.
1: Like I do every morning?
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0: 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I'm Steve Inskeep.
1: And I'm Leila Faudel. Good morning. It's been 2 years since the U.S. Supreme Court decided cities, counties, and states could stop people who are homeless from sleeping outdoors in public spaces. Since then, hundreds of cities have implemented camping bans. Is it the best approach? Here's Nicole Grunmeier with the Midwest Newsroom.
3: There's a smell of grilled onions and hot dogs in the air. Volunteers are cooking meals at a camp where unhoused people live near a river in Des Moines, Iowa. The volunteers are with a community group, Direct Empowerment Iowa Alliance. They've come to help feed hungry members of the camp and move a large camper the city is threatening to bulldoze. Volunteer Latasha Peters says it's been really difficult for people living there.
4: We had a homeless Navy vet, feeding tube, throat cancer, living in a tent. He couldn't get access to food. He relies on liquids and baby formula, and we managed to put a video out to our community and ask for donations for him, and we brought him out some food, but he was starving.
3: When the Supreme Court ruled that camping bans are not cruel and unusual punishment, it changed how cities can interact with residents of these camps. Nationally, more than 300 cities and 14 states have passed camping bans. Stephanie Roth has lived at the Des Moines camp since March. She says she is mentally ill and suffers from osteoarthritis, chronic pain, and fibromyalgia. She says moving frequently is hard on both her body and mind.
5: I really don't like how the city views the homeless and how they're, you know, trying to get us all out of sight, out of mind, into the trees. It's not right.
3: There have been fatalities when cities have bulldozed encampments. According to police and coroner reports, two people in California and one in Georgia were undetected and crushed by machinery. St. Louis, Missouri does not have a camping ban, but the city does bulldoze encampments. KB Doman, an attorney for the advocacy group Arch City Defenders, says there have been some near misses.
6: We've gotten really close. There's been times where community members have literally had to block bulldozers because the city is like, we want this camp cleared, we're coming in with bulldozers.
3: In Omaha, Nebraska, officials decided to create an encampment pilot program that started in November of 2025 after rejecting a proposed camping ban. Andrew Mitchell is an employee of Together, a nonprofit in Omaha that works with the city to provide services to unhoused people.
7: Instead of the city coming in and just bulldozing right away and people losing their everything, all their belongings, their IDs, their social security cards, their birth certificates, which is really rough, they allowed us the time to get in and to make sure that these people had case management going on before they had to move.
3: The Texas-based Cicero Institute advocates and lobbies for camping bans. Director of Public Safety Policy Devin Kurtz says there is a small percentage of unhoused people who cannot keep themselves safe or are a threat to others. He adds it's not just a matter of safety, it's also a matter of public health.
8: It's a moral question. There are a lot of individuals who are not comfortable with structured, involuntary intervention for individuals. They just don't see that as something that the state should be able to do. I do see that as something the state should be able to do in extreme situations.
3: Kurt says he does not expect camping bans to solve homelessness, but he says they can force unhoused people to go into shelters or engage with outreach. It is an issue that continues to be a struggle for many communities as cities try to balance how unhoused people are treated, along with public safety and health concerns. For NPR News, I'm Nicole Grunmeier in Des Moines, Iowa.
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10: 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This is member-supported North State Public Radio. I'm Eric Adams. Looking at some temperatures in the North State today. In Chico, a high of 76 degrees and a low of 57. In Redding, a high of 69 and a low of 54. And in Cherokee, a high of 72 and a low of 57. And California lawmakers want regulators to determine how much some campfire survivors are still owed. We have the latest on AB 2700's passage. Plus, a former North State mayor faces more than 4 years in prison for sexually assaulting a teenager. Also, new help is coming for North State ranchers dealing with wolves, but one lawmaker says payments won't go far enough. You can find those stories and more online at mynspr.org. I'm Eric Adams. Have a great day.
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12: Good morning. This is the California Report. I'm Adi Bolaños in San Francisco. Students without legal status aren't allowed to work for California's public colleges or universities. That's despite years of efforts by state lawmakers and advocates. But a bill that could change that is now on Governor Gavin Newsom's desk. CalMatters reporter Michael Zinstein has the details.
13: The bill is from Lakewood Democrat Jose Luis Solache, and it sailed through the legislature to Newsom's desk despite GOP opposition. It says California's public college campuses cannot disqualify students without legal status from campus employment. The UC, CSU, and community college systems enroll an estimated 60,000 students without legal status. While these students can get state-backed financial aid, they're ineligible for most federal grants and loans. Here's Solache at a hearing early this year.
14: While California has a long-standing commitment to expanding access, affordability, and student success in higher education, our undocumented students continue to face significant financial and structural barriers.
13: This bill and previous pushback has been rooted in an untested legal theory. That theory says a 1980s federal law that banned employing immigrants without legal status did not directly mention state agencies.
12: That was CalMatters reporter Michael Zinstein. Another bill headed to Governor Newsom's desk could give the public more access to information about emergencies inside private immigration detention centers. It just needs Newsom's signature. KVCR's Anthony Victoria reports.
15: SB 423 would require local agencies to share audio of 911 calls and written reports from inside detention centers. It was prompted by questions about medical care, allegations of sexual abuse, and violence against immigrants being detained. Democratic Senator Lena Gonzalez authored the bill.
16: I hope Governor Newsom signs because it really gives us a signal that he means business as it pertains to pushing back against this Trump administration.
15: There's also been six deaths inside the state's detention center since last September. Four of those were at the Adelanto ICE facility. DHS has repeatedly denied that any abuse is taking place inside ICE centers. For KVCR News, I'm Anthony Victoria.
12: The Lake and Riley Act was the first bipartisan bill President Trump signed into law after returning to office. The law requires some immigrants to be detained after an arrest, even without a conviction. More than a year later, KPBS reporter Gustavo Solis examines how the law is being used.
17: The first bill that Trump signed into law this term was a bipartisan law targeting immigrants without legal status.
18: In a few moments, the Laken Riley Act will become the very first bill that I proudly sign into law as the 47th president of the United States.
17: The law was named after a college student who was murdered by an undocumented immigrant. it requires mandatory detention for immigrants who are accused of certain crimes.
18: Under the law I'm signing today, the Department of Homeland Security will be required to detain all illegal aliens who have been arrested for theft, burglary, larceny, shoplifting, assaulting a police officer, murder, or any crime that results in death or serious injury. In addition, for the
17: 13 Senate Democrats and 46 House Democrats voted for the act, including San Diego Congressman Mike Levin. Levin justified his vote by citing an increase in thefts in his North County district. But civil rights organizations at the time said the new law would deny people due process protections. That's because Lake and Riley imposes detention on people after an arrest, even if they are never charged or convicted. After his vote in 2025, Levin said he didn't believe that the law would take away due process protections or target innocent immigrants. But immigration lawyers say that's what is happening.
19: Lake and Riley has been a problem because a basic arrest is enough, even if the person wasn't convicted. So I thought it was absurd when I heard this was on the, on the table. And then I thought it was incredibly absurd when people voted for it.
17: That's Carlos Barrios, an immigration lawyer based in Los Angeles. He represented a man who was arrested for receiving stolen property. A county judge dismissed the case in criminal court, but that didn't matter in immigration court, where a judge used the Lake and Riley Act as a justification to keep him locked up.
19: But it became a major issue. This person was delayed and stuck in jail for a month and a half. He owns his own business. You know, now he's at risk of losing everything because he had to shut down the business for a month and a half. Bills still have to be paid.
17: According to data from Immigration and Customs Enforcement, there are currently more than 65,000 people in immigration detention, and more than 70% of them do not have criminal convictions. In San Diego, Noah Montague represented a man who was never even arrested for a crime. While he's not a lawyer, Montague is accredited by the Department of Justice to represent people in immigration court.
20: My client has never been arrested for any kind of crime relating to assault on a police officer. However, what happened when he was picked up by ICE, the narrative that ICE wrote said that he basically resisted arrest.
17: No arrest, no charge, no conviction. Just the words of a federal officer. Yet, the judge invoked Lake and Riley.
20: There's been no arrest for this crime. There's been no conviction. My client has maintained that he didn't try to do this. And the only context that ever came up was a report by an ICE officer that's actually unsigned.
17: Montague describes the Lake and Riley Act as just one piece of Trump's mass deportation machine. Others include courthouse arrests, travel bans, third country deportations, and aggressive immigration enforcement raids. All with the ultimate goal of making life so difficult for immigrants that they self-deport.
20: They're kind of piecemeal pulling this policy, this policy, this policy that just make it so unbearable that people decide they don't want to, quote-unquote, play the game or go through the process.
17: Levin's office declined multiple interview requests by KPBS. In a statement, Levin acknowledges that an arrest is not a finding of guilt and should not be allowed to become a shortcut around due process. But the text of the law he voted for specifically requires DHS to detain immigrants after an arrest. Since voting for the law, Levin has become an outspoken critic of Trump's deportation agenda. He's voted to withhold funding for ICE, demanded more transparency in detention centers, and advocated for families of deported constituents.
21: That was KPBS reporter Gustavo Solis.
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21: And that is the California Report for Wednesday, September 2nd. We're a production of KQED News. I'm Madi Bolaños. Thank you for listening and have a great day.
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2: From WHYY in Philadelphia, I'm Terry Gross with Fresh Air. Today, it's back to school and back to debates over how tech is used in the classroom. Tech giants like Google and Microsoft have been competing for years to get their laptops, devices, software, and more recently AI chatbots into public schools, even offering free training programs for teachers and students. These brands are helping shape what and how children learn.
4: Some teachers are using AI to generate their lesson plans and assignments and their quizzes. And then kids are using AI to do them. And then teachers are using AI to grade them. So we just have bots talking to bots. And is that what we want education to look like?
2: That's today's guest, New York Times reporter Natasha Singer, author of Coding Kids, Big Tech's Battle to Remake Public Schools. She says these companies are motivated by good intentions and by profits they expect will continue for years to come. First News.
23: Live from NPR News, I'm Lakshmi Singh. Civilians may be among the casualties in the latest wave of strikes in the Persian Gulf between the United States and Iran. A spokesperson for U.S. Central Command says American forces never target civilians, but is aware of the Iranian state media's reports. NPR's Aya Batraoui has details from Dubai.
24: Iran's foreign ministry says shrapnel from a U.S. attack in Hormozgan province along the Strait of Hormuz hit a wedding, killing and wounding people. Iranian officials say communication towers in the area were also knocked out. Iran's state TV, quoting a local official, reports most of those wounded are women and children who were transferred to a hospital in Minab, the same city where Iran says a U.S. strike in February killed at least 120 school children. The Pentagon is still investigating that attack. President Trump says the latest U.S. strikes are in retaliation for Iran's, quote, failed attempt at adding sea mines in the Strait of Hormuz. He warned of further strikes if Iran responds. But Iran immediately fired back at U.S. troops in the region, with Jordan and Kuwait reporting Iranian missile attacks. Aya Batraoui, NPR News, Dubai.
23: The Trump administration is vying for more control of Venezuela's oil sector. Energy Secretary Chris Wright has traveled to Caracas to oversee the signing of an oil deal. Wright spoke to CNBC's Squawk Box about the parameters of the agreement.
25: What this deal is to partner the United States with the development of oil and gas resources in Venezuela. It's not a displacement or a replacement of private companies. Business drives progress. Business will drive the growth of oil and gas production in Venezuela. But the United States' involvement both benefits the taxpayers of the United States with discounted oil and enormous reserves, but the United States government will not be the operator or producer of those reserves.
23: The U.S. is partnering with a controversial Venezuelan businessman, Alejandro Betancourt. He was under investigation in Europe for money laundering. Some Republicans are turning against data centers, despite President Trump digging in his heels on the matter. Trump has said communities that do not want data centers must want to be, quote, backwards and poor. NPR's Sipa Shivaram reports that puts him at odds with what most Americans seem to believe.
26: AI data centers have become a defining issue for the midterm elections, especially for Republicans in states like Texas and Ohio, who are starting to take a different approach than the president. Brendan Steinhauser is a Republican and the head of the Alliance for Secure AI, a group that advocates for more regulation of the technology.
27: It's not good for Republicans if Republicans are seen as doing the bidding of the data center companies or big tech.
26: After construction, these facilities don't provide that many jobs, and they're an enormous drain on local utilities. Recent polling from Gallup shows that 7 in 10 Americans oppose the construction of a data center in their community. Deepa Shivaram, NPR News.
23: This is NPR. Jurors have resumed their deliberations in Lindsey Clancy's murder trial in Massachusetts. So far, they have been unable to reach a unanimous decision on whether she should be held criminally responsible for killing her 3 young children. At a court hearing in Martin County, Florida, Tiger Woods has pleaded no contest to reckless driving. His driver's license has been suspended for 5 years. Woods, one of golf's most recognizable figures, said little at today's hearing as he agreed to the reduced charge. He was initially accused of driving under the influence after he was involved in a rollover crash in March. A new study looks at the role heat plays in emergency room visits. NPR's Alejandro

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1: My guest today majored in music industry and minored in business administration and art history at Chico State University. During that time, Daniel Atkinson worked as the jazz director here at this radio station, and later he came back as the music director from 2012 to 2013. He then earned a PhD in ethnomusicology from the University of Washington. Daniel Atkinson has now written a book about the first black theater company to succeed on Broadway. The title is The Rediscovery of George Nash Walker, The Price of Black Stardom in Jim Crow America. It's a story of one of the most successful and groundbreaking stage collaborations in American theatrical history that you have probably never heard of. Daniel Atkinson, welcome.
2: Well, thank you for having me, and it's such a pleasure to be back on the air at North State Public Radio.
1: Oh, we're delighted to have you.
2: Yeah, I really enjoyed my time there and working with the community, doing pledge drives and just playing music and just bringing joy to people's lives. It was a great time.
1: It was, and I happen to have been here during that time myself. Well, I've wondered if people need you to explain Jim Crow America. That's in the title of your book, The Price of Black Stardom in Jim Crow America. And the first two people I asked, one people said, nope, hadn't heard of it. And the second person had a vague idea. So do you run across that? Do people know Jim Crow America?
2: Oh, no, I haven't really gotten that as much as people did. If they did know that it existed, they didn't know the depth to which it existed and just the far-reaching grasp of it that we still deal with to this day. And the short answer to what Jim Crow was, it's the old separate but equal trope.
1: Yeah.
2: Until the 1950s.
1: Yeah.
2: We're really beginning in the 1940s. During my grandfather's era in the United States Army Air Corps, when black troops in Ohio, at a base in Ohio, basically brought to the Army's attention that if they were going to be fighting men for the United States as a whole, they could not do that effectively if they were being given separate and unequal facilities, equipment, training, thus and so forth. So if they wanted to be at their best to protect everyone in the United States, they needed equal access to all the equipment so that they could effectively recognize their full potential as soldiers. That was the very beginning of it.
1: Well, you know, you say this lasted into the 1950s, and I think people say, no, that ended long before the 1950s. But I personally know, you have a sentence in your book, blacks were limited to the balcony if they were allowed at all in vaudeville theaters. And when my brother was growing up, his best friend was a black kid, and he sat in the balcony with his friend. And this was in the 1950s that they were growing up. So a lot of your book just made me almost want to cry, Daniel. Oh, my gosh. Okay.
2: Right. It's the reality. And people don't realize how far-reaching this was. In fact, my parents' generation, they were the ones who were forced to integrate schools in the United States, and it negatively affected them in myriad ways. Some of them handled it better than others, but people from my mother's generation and my father's generation, I can see that still in them to this day. You know, they're in their mid-70s into their mid-80s, and they still carry that with them.
1: Mm-hmm. Well, the title of your book is The Rediscovery of George Nash Walker, and there's a photograph on the cover, and we assume, well, that must be George Walker right there. And you know what? I found myself, in fact, your book, I love the fact that you have photographs all through the book. And

0: And that's the first thing I did before I read the book itself. I looked through every page, every photograph. But this picture, I just was staring at this wonderful smile on this guy's face. And then as I kept reading, I read the description. He grinned that incandescent smile of his, described an incandescent smile. And I said, yes, it is. So would you describe the cover as best you can, other than that, with that incandescent smile of George Walker?
1: Right. There's that. And then there's Burt Williams' description of his teeth being an ivory grove.
0: Yeah. So he's got this big smile. Mm-hmm, you can see his teeth.
1: So he's leaning back in a high back chair that's wooden, and he's wearing a very light gray suit with a white shirt and a boater hat. And he's got a match in his right hand and a cigarette in his left hand, and he's about to light it, but he's just sort of leaning back and looking very pleased with himself and with life. This photograph was made in June of 1908 at the peak of his powers in his hometown of Lawrence, Kansas, by a local photographer. And I was very lucky to have made the acquaintance of Melani Edwards, who is J. Rosamond Johnson's granddaughter, the man who wrote Lift Every Voice and Sing.
0: Oh, yeah.
1: And this photograph was inscribed to Friend Johnson, your bonbon buddy from George Walker. And so that once I discovered the photograph and I was talking to her about the photograph, she said, oh, I think I have that. And she pulled it up. It was in her collection. And that's what became the cover image. I knew it as soon as I saw it, even before I met her.
0: Oh, it's perfect. Well, so I'm looking at this nice smile and this hat he's wearing on the front cover. I flip over to the back cover, and here's this smiling guy. Who is that on your back cover, Daniel?
1: Yes, that's me. And that photograph was made by my father on my wedding day.
0: And you actually wore that hat because it looks, as best we can tell, like the one that George Walker's wearing on the front cover. You're wearing the hat. Did you actually wear that to your wedding?
1: Oh, I have two boaters. I love straw hats. In fact, when I give book talks, I typically wear bow ties. And I've always liked to dress well, particularly when I was back in my days as a musician. I've always enjoyed dressing well. People treat you better. You feel a little bit better. You take a bit more care with how you interact with people. And it's just that extra little bit that doesn't take a lot of energy or expense that just makes things worth doing, you know?
0: Well, I've heard that you dress for the job you want, not the job you have. And so you're dressing, when you dress up, you get a different reaction from people. And I was amused that later on in George Nash Walker's career, what he packs for a transatlantic cruise. Oh my gosh. And I think, okay, when I go to Europe, I use a backpack, pack as little as I want to. So what he packed was astounding. And it didn't sound like fun to me, but he was a neat dresser. Oh my gosh.
1: Right. He dressed for the times. And in the Victorian and Edwardian era, if you were a person of means, you would have three changes of clothes for the day.
0: Yeah. Oh my gosh. And so he packed a lot of clothes. And also, you have various pictures of him in all his attire that is fun to look at. So the title of your book, The Rediscovery of George Nash Walker, and the name Nash is in quotation marks. And why is that, Daniel?
1: Well, his middle name is William, which he shares with an uncle and another cousin. And it's a family name that I'm not sure where that comes from, because his grandfather on his maternal side was Spencer. But his father was a man by the name of Jerry Nashville Walker. And during the war between the states, he had been the body man of a cavalryman from Talladega, Alabama, where he was born. He somehow stole away or was granted freedom and then served with a few units in the north, finishing out with Colonel Chrysler. But him being formerly being owned by a doctor, being a manservant, he was used to being around elites. When he made his way to Lawrence, Kansas via Texas, he became a buffalo guide and then eventually became a porter at the Eldridge House, which is the nicest hotel in Lawrence at the time and still exists. And when I go back for the Kansas Book Fest,

0: festival at the end of September. I'll be staying at the Eldridge, which is fantastic because Nash Walker stayed there as well. And he was a porter there. And so he was around all of these very well-heeled white travelers and local businessmen. And as such, some of that acumen brushed off onto his son, George, who set up a bootblack stand in Lawrence in front of the Eldridge at the age of 5. And because he was known as Jerry Nashville Walker's son, he became Little or Young Nash. So in and around Lawrence, he was known as Nash. No one ever really called him George.
1: In fact, I noticed that you would call him George Walker during the book, but when you referred to a time when he went back to Lawrenceville, you would refer to him as Nash. So I thought that was how you went along with the townspeople knew him as Nash.
0: Right. In Lawrence, he's Nash, and outside, he's George. And Lawrence is such an important component of this story. It's a character in and of itself because it created such a unique environment for this young man who could not read or write until he was about 20 or so. It empowered him to not accept what the world was offering for him, to say that I'm not going to accept this and I'm going to find a better way, because Lawrence was known as an abolitionist town in the greater state of Kansas, which is known as the free state. But really, it wasn't that they wanted black people to be free. They just didn't want to deal with the issue at all. But in Lawrence, there were quite a few activists who believed that, you know, black people could rise to the highest levels of the land, the highest levels of business in any way possible, just needing access. And then there were some who were sort of indifferent, wanted nothing to do with it. And then there were those who thought that we should be free, but we were never going to be equal, and others as well who thought that we should remain enslaved. And so that environment of honest, genuine expression or intent really played a role in George Walker's development of how to make deals, how to deal with people, how to meet or exceed expectations, and more importantly, how to take underestimation and use that as a source of power.
1: My guest is Daniel Atkinson. His book is The Rediscovery of George Nash Walker, The Price of Black Stardom in Jim Crow America. We'll be back to continue our conversation after a short break. 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I'm Nancy Wigman.
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1: I'm Nancy Wigman, and you're listening to Nancy's Bookshelf on North State Public Radio. I'm back with my guest, Daniel Atkinson, who's telling us the story of one of the most successful and groundbreaking stage collaborations in American theatrical history. And you were mentioning this attitude toward blacks in one of the sentences, that in a world that was hungry for black culture, but not black people. And you say that Lawrence, Kansas was more anti-black than anti-slavery, and things like that. Just, oh gosh, Daniel, it must have been hard for you writing some of these things that you wrote about in your book.
0: In some ways it was difficult, but in other ways not so much, because, as I said before, my grandfather on my mother's side was a Tuskegee Airman, and before he was drafted in the early 1940s, he had never used a Negro toilet, didn't know what a telephone was. Like, he really had not had any access to mainstream American life. And if not for his natural abilities in mathematics –

0: our family would probably still be stuck in that cycle of poverty, in that he had skills that were useful to the American government. So we were able to get out. And knowing that we as a people typically are not in a position to recognize our full potential unless it is useful to an often tyrannical status quo. In that regard, it was very freeing for me to find and document and share the proof of its existence and also the triumph away from it, just to show that in the United States, we are not recognizing our full potential by insisting on maintaining a status quo when we're claiming that, you know, the cream rises to the crop and merit really matters. It shows that when with regard to certain people and certain castes, that that's definitely not the case. And then that we are truly wasting our potential. So it was a labor of love, but at the same time, it is frustrating and it is difficult, but having been seasoned for it, you know, having done my doctoral research at the world's largest prison, Angola State Penitentiary in Louisiana, that is a former slave plantation that literally takes the language of the 13th Amendment to the Constitution literally, in which slavery is illegal except as punishment for a crime. So they have a majority black population there that picks cotton at 2 cents an hour, and it's called rehabilitation. So for me, this has been a life calling, in particularly because all I ever wanted to be in my younger years was a jazz musician. But finding out that my sound was, in quotes, too traditional, meaning I sounded like the past and I didn't sound like the future, which was institutionalized and where blues wasn't a part of the expression, nor were the components of African retention that made the music what it was all the way up until the late 1990s. That was really frustrating to me because it seemed as though in this country we are cutting off our nose despite our face. So that when I stumbled into this book research, when I was a staff member at the University of Kansas in Lawrence, where George Walker is from, I knew who he was, but not very much, because there are 5 biographies of his partner, Burt Williams. And I knew he was from there. So I just started pulling the thread, so to speak, to find his grave and some of the buildings that he lived in, or the houses and some of the places that he frequented that still exist in town. And I had a colleague who was sort of pushing the issue, even though I was resisting for the longest time, where she would basically ask me what I was learning about, and I'd tell her, and she would ask me questions that I couldn't quite answer, and I'd have to go back and dig more and more and more. And eventually she said, "You're writing a book." And I sort of tried to back away. I said, no, this is just a mental health exercise. I'm just trying to keep from being bored so I stay out of trouble. And she said, "No, this is a book." And the more I pulled in, the more I learned, the more I realized how much untapped data there was. And so I just kept piling and piling the data, these newspaper articles from this remarkable company that were being reported on, scowled at, and talked about in every city they went in, because they didn't know their place. They dressed well. They put on shows that were far and above beyond what expectations were for black performers. They behaved well. They traveled well. They were growing at every single opportunity and spreading the wealth. This is something that most people don't know about black people, that we've been doing it for such a long time, and that the stick-to-itiveness of these earlier generations is what created the momentum for all of the popular culture phenomenons that come out of the United States throughout the 20th and 21st century, you know, into blues, rock and roll, hip hop, all the dances, all these things come from this very small community of elite performers at the dawn of the modern era. And because Nash Walker was at the center of everyone's gaze, in order for me to tell his story, I have to tell these little snippets from the entire generation. So the book, it's exhaustive in that it gives you an idea as a reader or a researcher or a devotee of the culture where to go to learn more, because I have all of these little tidbits that are behind all these little doors. And behind each door is a citation that tells you, if you want to learn more about this, go here, and you should also look here, here, and here. So for younger scholars, beyond Generation X and the early millennials who have ties to the pre-assimilated way of thinking, the pre-integrated way of thinking, if they really want to see how the ancestors behaved and operated in order to showcase excellence and to not have to denigrate themselves or to minimize denigration as much as possible, they can read this book and other books like it to see how they did it and to go back and find out that we really aren't that different societally and culturally. But what this early generation, this first vanguard generation of Black people to apply Black products in the marketplace, what they had was a lack of willingness to accept the status quo. They stuck together and they really held themselves accountable to be excellent at everything that they did.
1: My guest is Daniel Atkinson. His book is The Rediscovery of George Nash Walker, The Price of Black Stardom in Jim Crow America. And some of the terms that were used back in Jim Crow America, I don't know if I embarrassed is the word, as a white person, that people use these labels. For example, there was a time when coon songs became the rage, but then they called themselves two real coons. And why did they call themselves coons, Daniel?
0: Right. So that was a sort of a marketing ploy and it's not that dissimilar to, say, Mark Twain's use of the N-word in Huck Finn, right? Where there's a child who befriends an enslaved man who's calling him N-word Jim throughout the entire book. But then when he realized that Jim is property, someone else's property, who has stolen himself, and then that Huck is harboring stolen property, which is a sin. And being a Christian, he's afraid that I'm going to go to hell because I have stolen property. But he has learned to love Jim as a person. Mm-hmm. So after doing some soul searching, he reaches inside of himself and decides, okay, then I'll go to hell. And only a child could lure readers into that level of thinking, planting that seed of thought. And it's been misinterpreted in the 20th century, but this is Mark Twain doing what he felt like he had to do to get people to think critically about this sort of thing. Now, Williams and Walker were doing something quite similar in that the minstrel show had been all the rage since the 1830s, which was white people donning burnt corks and presenting their version of what Black culture, Black dance, Black speech, out of context to audiences that did not understand the context, because the vast majority of the minstrel audience had zero to little contact with real Black people. So that set the stage. And because minstrelsy was so popular in the United States and abroad, like, this was America's first real cultural export, in that when Admiral Perry brought the Black ships to Japan, they also brought a minstrel show with them. And there are Japanese scrolls that show these white sailors corked up presenting minstrel shows. Like, it was that important as a cultural export. So when Williams and Walker entered the scene, Black performers were very rare. They had not been on scene in mass, on stage in mass, since the beginning in the 1890s in Chicago, although there were other companies from the 1870s on doing it, but not at a very high level. And it was a very difficult thing to do because, again, Black performers were not well respected. So when Williams and Walker got in on the scene, they wanted to differentiate themselves from what George Walker called the cushion foot coons. So he and his partner decided to build themselves as the two real coons. And with realness being the provocative term, audiences wanted to see what real cooning was, because they had gone to lots of coon shows. But wait, if those people aren't real coons, let's see what the real coons do. And so Williams and Walker would have elements of coon shows, what audiences expected, but what they also included was carefully curated examples of the human condition from the Black perspective, to, again, like in the Twain sense, to plant seeds of Black humanity, and not only Black humanity, but Black excellence in the minds of people who would typically resist it if you told them that you were going to do it. So they did it subversively. And what's remarkable is that they use that moniker to get in the door, just like one of their contemporaries named Ernest Hogan went under the moniker, the Unbleached American.
1: Yeah.
0: And he was the author of the very first Coon song, All Coons Look Alike to Me, which unfortunately.
1: All Coons Look Alike. Oh, gosh.
0: Right. Yeah. Which has, which unfortunately most historians have labeled Ernest Hogan as the father or the inventor of ragtime, when really he was just the first one to successfully write it down and sell it as sheet music.
1: And that ragtime is back about the only thing people know about this kind of music. In fact, I mentioned your book to a friend that I was reading, and he said, "Oh, Scott Joplin. I'm quite a fan of Scott Joplin." And then he looked in your book and said, "Oh, Scott Joplin's name is only mentioned on page 30, the only time." But another thing that I wanted to know more about, and you mentioned it a lot in your book, and I mentioned this term to a friend, and I said, "Are you familiar with cakewalk?" And he said, "Well, yeah, I mean, something's easy." So if you don't mind, there's a section in your book about cakewalk.
0: Sure, I'll read this little section here. Aside from their interplay as partners, Williams and Walker's most endearing feature to white audiences was their ability to dance and make it look as easy as a, quote, cakewalk in the twisted contemporary sense of the term. With its roots firmly planted in traditional West African ring dances, the cakewalk originated in the antebellum South, where it functioned as a vehicle for subversion. Typically, an individual or a couple would parade, strut, or improvise, or walk slowly and erect between two parallel columns of other dancers, imitating or parodying courtly European dances such as the galopade and the quadrille. As a couple walked down the line utilizing their charisma and skill, they sought to best other couples in competition for a cake, usually judged by the plantation owners or their honored guests. As with most African-American products in the traditional or live setting, one's individuality, humor, and the glorification of the moment served as a marker of cultural mastery while providing a much-needed break from the struggles of daily life. Those skills were put to work on stages wherever they performed as professional entertainers as well.
1: You know, when I read this paragraph, I remembered a photograph I have of a dance contest that I won. And you know what the prize was? A cake. I thought, oh, my goodness, that's why they chose a cake. It goes all the way back to your story about a cakewalk. So I won a cake because I think of this, this being the prize for dancing.
0: Right. And if you ever watch Soul Train, mm-hmm. as I did on Saturdays, when they would have the dance line to whatever hit was popular at the time, these teenage couples would traverse this line, and you could mm-hmm. see that some of them had routines, some of them just danced, some of them took it more seriously than others, but that is a cakewalk, as well as the end of a lot of Tyler Perry movies. They will set up two lines and individuals will traverse this line, and it is clearly improvised because they'll make jokes at the camera, they'll tease each other, and that is a cakewalk.
1: My guest is Daniel Atkinson. His book is The Rediscovery of George Nash Walker, The Price of Black Stardom in Jim Crow America. I also enjoyed, after this a paragraph about the cakewalk, that George Nash Walker's wife had a comment about cakewalk. And anything you want to say about what she wrote?
0: Well, first of all, Ada embodied the potential excellence that Williams and Walker were trying to put in the minds of people in the United States. She was not born in the South. She was born in Manhattan, and she was a highly trained dancer as a child. And as a child with an organ grinder and two friends, she was able to create such a spectacle on the streets in front of Broadway theaters that a deal had to be made between Ada and the police so that they would hold up traffic while she danced. And after one song, she'd have to move up to the next block because she would block all the traffic. People wanted to stop and see this child dance.
1: Plus, now, she was nice looking. She was attractive. That helped.
0: She was beautiful. Yep. She was an excellent writer. She was very well spoken. She spoke French. She was learning Italian. She was a Renaissance woman. She was absolutely remarkable. And a true artist in that again, with Williams and Walker being the two real coons and bringing in Kooning, but then also bringing in examples of Black excellence, she was key to that. And that the way that she danced was art. And she did all the choreography and she made sure that things were at the highest level. But when it came to the tradition, she was also a student. So when she talked about the cakewalk, she would talk about when she would try to bring in the ancient lore of it, she would say, think of moonlit nights of pine knots and tallow dips, right? Where people would wrap rags around pine knots or sticks, dip them in tallow, and then that would make your torch and it would hold light for a very long time so that they could steal away into the night and have their celebrations, their parties, their African retained rituals. And the dancing was a huge part of that. So she was talking about the relationship between the tradition and what how you're supposed to comport yourself. You're supposed to smile. You're supposed to make things look easier than they are, but you're also working very hard to best the other dancers whom you're in competition with, which gets at what I talked about before, the twisted contemporary sense of the term cakewalk, meaning something that's easy. Mm-hmm. Because when white devotees or dancers or fans took up the dance, the individual merit that one would express within the cultural context that you would see in the traditional sense, much like you would see also in ragtime in the music or later on in jazz and in hip hop, where if you're performing, say, I'm performing a piece that was written by Cole Porter. You know that it's Cole Porter, but if it's Miles Davis doing a Cole Porter piece, you know it's Miles Davis, or if it's Thelonious Monk or John Coltrane or Branford Marsalis, you know who these individuals are based on how they play, but then they're also drawing on larger tradition established by this other person. So you can see the individual within the context of the tradition. Now, most white dancers did not understand that or care to understand that. They just saw Black people dancing with a lot of energy and a lot of fervence with smiles on their faces. So they thought it was just the joy. Sort of like how in the beat era, they talked about free association, where it was just about bringing all these things together. Skill didn't matter as much. So when you look at the photographs of the cakewalk that was wildly popular in Europe and in the United States, you see people exhibiting joy and happiness and all these sorts of things, but really not much skill. And so for them, they sort of conflated, or their reach didn't go very far when they looked at the cakewalk. They really didn't look further to see the context. So they thought it was something easy. So now the cakewalk, if someone says something was a cakewalk or a piece of cake, it's easy, when that's truly not the essence of the word. And if you look up on the Webster Dictionary, the original term does not apply.
1: Well, it's not until the end of your book, just about, that you mentioned a couple of dancers' names that I was familiar with, and they were white dancers, Irene and Vernon Castle. But I did not know what they were dancing were versions of Black dances.
0: Right, the turkey trot, the foxtrot, and they were doing sanitized versions of Black dances that had been pioneered by the Kemps, by George and Ada Overton Walker, and then others. Making sanitized versions of these dances that came from Black people on top of Black music. These were pieces that were performed by what they called the Castle House Orchestra, which was James Reese Europe's band, performing pieces by Europe, by Ford Dabney, by early jazz composers back when they were still calling it ragtime. But it's basically the same music, just evolved a little bit differently but it's different labels. The same as race music is the same as rhythm and blues, which is the same as rock and roll. It's just different labels.
1: Well, another time when I stopped to read up on something, I was familiar with the name Aristophanes, but you mentioned a play by Aristophanes, and I thought, oh, I want to know more about that. And I found it quite fun to read up on this. But, I want you to tell us, how does Aristophanes come into the story?
0: Right. And this is if I'm going to get academic for a second, this is in the Hobsbawm sense, this is the invented tradition. For people who are in the post-colonial sense, who are trying to establish their value, because one of the reasons why cultures who are non-European based have trouble establishing themselves as both legitimate and real is that there's no tie to anything that's ancient and beautiful at the same time. If we have ties to Africa, you know, most people would think that, you know, they're illiterate, they're not Christian, so they're not human, right? That sort of a thing, which is why the slave narratives of the 1840s, 50s, they tie themselves to Africa, but then they also show that we can read and write, we can read the Bible, we can interpret the Bible, and therefore we're Christian, which differentiates us from that. With regard to Williams and Walker, they established the Frogs in the summer of 1908 as a way for elite business people, artists, performers to get together, to strategize, to unite, and as well as to build theaters and makeshift academies in a lot of the larger cities in the Midwest and the East where people were migrating to from the South, to give people a place to be, also to give them a place to codify their skills and to learn history that they didn't necessarily know because there was no education for the most part. And in order for them to establish this, they had to establish this beautiful idea, this experiment, to something ancient and also something that is recognizable to the European-based establishment so that they could have an air of legitimacy. So they attached themselves to Aristophanes, the godfather of humor in the Greek Western sense. And so they named the club after the play, The Frogs, but they had trouble incorporating themselves because the judge who oversaw the proceeding of incorporation could not understand how black people could make this connection and how they could be serious enough to do what they claimed. He just didn't think that they had the intellectual, cultural, or emotional capacity to do this. And so he basically barred them from incorporating. And then, of course, George Walker, being a master of promotion and propaganda in a lot of ways, sort of marshaled his connections to newspapers in New York, where they basically lambasted the judge and shamed him into backtracking his decision. But what they really wanted to do was set up academies throughout the United States so that black people could develop a unified version of our culture so that we could control our cultural products. The first two finding legitimacy being Ragtime and the Cakewalk.
1: After a break, I'll be continuing my conversation with author Daniel Atkinson, whose book describes the price of black stardom in Jim Crow America. 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I'm Nancy Wigman.
2: 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After the deadly shooting at Chico's Public Library, our newsroom quickly brought you verified information. But that was only the beginning. I kept digging into the suspect's online footprint and spoke with a researcher and former counterterrorism analyst who studies violent online networks and the people drawn to them.
3: We're talking about a vulnerable population that is seeking acceptance, that is seeking notoriety, that is seeking self-actualization.
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1: I'm Nancy Wigman, and you're listening to Nancy's Bookshelf on North State Public Radio. I'm back with ethnomusicologist Daniel Atkinson, and his book is the story of the price of black stardom in Jim Crow America. And it's about George Nash Walker, but it's also his partner, because it comes up in your book that these two guys, George and Bert, were stronger together than as individuals. So they've been performing here in the United States. They get known in London. And because I mentioned when he packed for that transatlantic trip to London, he was packing so many clothes. So the Londoners, they want to see cakewalking. And at some point while they were there, because they labeled themselves the Real Coons, but they became the Royal Comedians. Why did they change their name, Daniel?
0: Right. So this was a calculated move by Nash Walker, who was a brilliant businessman, in that when they first found success on Broadway with Indahome in 1903. Then the show was taken to the West End in London, the Shaftesbury. And even before they went to London, George was already touting that we will perform at Buckingham Palace. This is the goal. Just like when they had their first show, the Senegambian Carnival, they already had their eye on Broadway in 1899. They were already trying to do it. So when they got to England and then they were successful at Buckingham Palace, teaching Prince Eddie and the King and Queen Alexandra, teaching them to cakewalk, and having a fantastic time shooting craps on the lawn. And
1: this is a 9-year old now. The prince was 9. This is 9th birthday. Yeah.
0: Right. This is Prince Eddie, who was the uncle who abdicated, which created the path for Queen Elizabeth's father.
1: Now, also, so they're performing these Brits, and they don't. It's quite different from performing in New York when they're performing for the British. And how did they adjust to a British audience?
0: Right, English and this gets audience. to one of the few, very few curatorial mistakes that George Walker made. But it's understandable in that their act was so curated specifically to straddle the knife's edge between satire and mockery, which was satire being satire and mockery being the minstrel tradition, and trying to satisfy two audiences on either side, white being on the mockery side and black people being on the satire side, and really not pleasing either as well as they could, because there was this sort of schizophrenic expression that they were trying to manage. They had curated their expression so much for the expectations of white people in America that when they got to England, which they learned the hard way there during their first trip in 1897, that they had to change their language. They had to change a lot of things because the jokes that Americans would get or the expectations for black language that were expected in the United States were completely unknown in England. And so George would have to stop and explain what things were, and people would see the show multiple times. And he could said that he could hear people in the audience setting things up for their friends who were uninitiated. And George had removed the cakewalk from the second act of Indahome because he thought it was passé, because in the United States he thought it had been done because white people were now doing it. We've got to move on to something else. So he took it out of the show. And when they performed for the very first time in London, audiences were visibly upset that the cakewalk was not present. And they sort of badgered them in the press until George reinserted the cakewalk and ended up making a competition out of it where – literally, they would have random couples chosen at the beginning of the week. Those couples would dance and the audience would choose who the winner was. And at the end of the week, whoever won the most would get a cash prize. So it would really raise the stakes. And because the cakewalk was all the rage in England, and a lot of the gentry, just like in New York, the Vanderbilts and the Astors, and even the Duchess of Marlborough, who was visiting in the United States, learned the cakewalk. They took it up as well in England. And because of the fact that they found that level of legitimacy in the British Isles, particularly among royalty, when they returned to the United States, they dropped the moniker the Real Coons and they adopted the Royal Comedians because they didn't need it anymore.
1: Well, I do want to mention that his own dad, Jerry Nashville Walker, George Walker's dad, was president of the Colorado African Colonization Company. African colonization. So what did Nash's dad, Jerry Walker, what did he want to happen?
0: So he was providing an opportunity for black people, mostly in Colorado, Kansas, Iowa, places like that, an opportunity to return to Africa to a 50,000 acre land grant that he negotiated with the president of Liberia. And they began repatriating people in 1903, coincidentally, which is the year that In Dahomey broke on Broadway, which is about Black people returning to Africa. And that's an issue that had been discussed since before the Lincoln administration, because, you know, because Black people were liked and despised at the same time.

0: in that we were needed for as a cheap source of labor, but then at the same time, our presence was abhorrent. But for some reason, America didn't seem as though it didn't want us, but then it didn't want us to leave at the same time. So is an interesting thing with that whole Back to Africa movement. But that he represented George Nash Walker's father, Jerry Nash Walker, represented Black people taking ownership of the issue and trying to find a way to establish a better life for themselves, not only for themselves, but for the future, right? These are the very first Afrofuturists. In George's case, they are presenting a unique world on the stage in this tertiary world where they have sway, they have control so that they can present alternate forms of Black humanity in ways that would not get you killed as it would on the street if you asserted your constitutional rights in some respects. So in the world of the theater, you could do that, where George's father didn't think that the populace in the United States could be entertained into treating us respectfully. He just wanted to leave. And so he provided an opportunity for people who wanted to leave, an opportunity to do so. And it's something that is not well known. In fact, I believe that there is some history that was already known about this, but what's in the book is mostly due to the historical record about Black people taking ownership of this and just trying to get out to find a better way for themselves.
1: I remember one line in your book where Bert, George Walker's partner, says, "I want to be the blackest Black N-word God ever made." Of course, he doesn't say N-word, and that seemed like an especially shocking statement.
0: And that's awful rare for Bert to make such a statement. And that was when they were giving an interview to a journalist in San Francisco, where the journalist basically asked them if they were satisfied with their Coon show. And both Bert and George said, "No, I want to play Othello, right? I want to play Emperor Jones. I want to do all of the same things that white actors can do. I want to," because at the time you couldn't show Black sexuality. You couldn't even kiss on stage. There were no, in quotes, love scenes. Those things were not allowed. They were completely taboo. So they were performing in artistic handcuffs and still finding a way. And in particular for Bert, that was a real huge sticking point, because he was what we would now call the triple threat. He was an excellent dancer, an excellent singer. And though we only saw it in one aspect, him being the Black-faced loser of the comedy duo, he was so good at eliciting pathos, in that you knew that he was pathetic and that he was a loser, but he was still a lovable loser who sort of almost had it in his grasp. And just before it got into his hands, it was pulled away. And just with an expression of his face through pantomime, he could tug on an audience's heartstrings and cause them to laugh and cry almost simultaneously. He wanted to really be a dramatic actor, much like how Charles Gilpin, who was one of their chorus members, who was the first to play Emperor Jones, and of course, a generation later, Paul Robeson. But they also had similar struggles. You know, Paul Robeson had his brake lines cut by the federal government. He was poisoned. He lived in exile for many years, all because he didn't know his place. And so they were sort of trapped. And that was Bert basically saying, "Even though I look nothing like that, that's what I aspire to be, because that's real." And it really is a shame with Bert, because people really do not understand how truly gifted of a performer he really was, especially when it is overshadowed by his lack of social courage, which is not a dig at him, but that's just how his personality was. But when things began to fall apart for Williams and Walker, he was not up to the task, nor was he willing to even put himself at risk enough to give Ada, George's widow, rights of partnership so that she could continue, because she was perfectly capable of taking up the reins of curating, doing the business. But as a woman, that was just not in the cards. And so things sort of fell apart.
1: Well, I only have time for one. I have lots more questions I had for you, but I only have time for one more question. And that is, why did Walker come to his partner that, because they worked so well together, and said, "Bert, I'm leaving you."
0: Right. So at some point in his adult life, George Walker contracted syphilis, which at the time was very common and also equally as fatal, which sparked the notion, one night with Venus, a lifetime with Mercury. Mercury being the cure at the time. And later on, they switched to arsenic, which was equally as disgusting. But George,
1: well, now, we only have a couple of seconds, but when he told Bert, "I'm leaving you," and Bert's reply was,
0: "No, you're not. I'm going to leave you." Basically, he just didn't.
1: "No, you're not leaving me. I'm leaving you."
0: Right.
1: And on that note, Daniel, I'm leaving you. I don't want to, but I think people will really enjoy your book. So let me remind people again, the title of this book is The Rediscovery of George Nash Walker, The Price of Black Stardom in Jim Crow America, and the author is Daniel Atkinson. Thank you so much, Daniel.
0: But may I make an announcement about my book talk in Chico at Chico State?
1: If you're really quick.
0: Okay. September 15th at 6 p.m., I'll be in Calusa Hall, room 100B. I'll be giving my book talk, The Vanguard Generation. And if you are at all interested, I will leave 10 copies, signed copies of my book at the bookstore with Josh Mills at 118 Main Street in Chico, California.
1: Thank you, Daniel.
0: Thank you very much for having me, and I hope to see y'all on September 15th. I love Chico. It's a great thing for me to come home.
1: And next we have a segment we call The Writer's Room, and it features writers from around the North State.
2: Dream. This so-called life, it's just a dream within the actual. 80 years or whatever here. But there, in the real, just a good night's nap, shared. Death, here, is waking there. Morning, we'll blink, yawn, stretch, look around all our friends, smile wide. Wasn't that cool? I'm Mike McMillan.
1: For more information on the writers you've just heard, go to mynspr.org and click on the poetry link.

0: Hi, I'm Ankhil Racha, and I'm a digital producer at NSPR. I'm also lucky enough to cover the arts and the musicians, performers, and creative people who make the North State interesting. 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One of those was the Chico Clothing Swap that used fashion and activism to support a local homeless shelter.
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5: Sugar Crush.
4: That is the sound of Candy Crush Saga, the game you play on your phone, still going crazy after all these years. In fact, it's now in its 15th year. And if you want one takeaway from this story, Candy Crush makes $1 billion in a typical year. Writer and game designer Alana Okun wrote about this for Bloomberg. She's a research resident at New York University. Alana, good to have you.
6: Thank you so much for having me, Scott.
4: Some of us, believe it or not, have never played Candy Crush. You write that there is a hypnotic simplicity to it. What do you mean?
6: So the way the game works is using something called a match three mechanic. If you picture Tetris, it's sort of along the same lines. You, the player, are just trying to line up candies of a similar color. Once you do that, they explode. They create this chain reaction. You get points. You feel satisfaction. Hmm. It really is about as I say, hypnotically simplistic as I think a game mechanic can possibly be.
4: Yeah. Yeah. Now, Candy Crush and its spinoff games have been installed more than 5 billion times, a number I can't even really process. Many players, according to your piece, do not even call themselves gamers. Is that important here?
6: Yeah, I think that's actually a key to the success of this game and its longevity. Mm. And industry analysis suggests that the demographic bears that out too, that it's often older people, it's women, it's people who don't necessarily play any other games. And I think that the sort of low barrier to entry is a huge part of that, that you can download this game for free. You can immediately start playing. There's, you know, very little sort of friction. There's very little you need to understand. I swipe this, that happens.
4: Yeah. Now, as you describe it, right, it seems so easy, and yet, as you write, some of the magic here is that there's kind of a Goldilocks level of difficulty, not too easy, not too hard.
6: Yeah, absolutely. I've seen players who have completed what the company calls end of content, which is reaching the end of Candy Crush levels.
4: Oh, and every level.
6: Yeah, and that's amazing. Hmm. Every week they're adding, you know, 45 to 60 new levels, so it's hard to keep up with. I think there's 23,000 plus at this point, although honestly, it could be even more than that.
4: Oh my goodness.
6: Yeah, and the company gave me a statement saying, you know, we're constantly testing and fine-tuning this game. We're constantly seeing, oh, is something too difficult or too easy? There's a lot of data going on sort of under the hood here, even though, as I say, the sort of outcome is something that feels simplistic.
4: Does that help explain how the company makes so much money? I mean, as you're saying, a lot of players want to keep playing for simple or more complicated reasons, but how does it make money? Because I can download it for free, right?
6: Yeah, absolutely. So Candy Crush was one of the first games to popularize what we now call the freemium model. Essentially, yes, you download it for free, and then you can spend money in order to buy the currency in-game, which is called gold bars, in order to buy extra lives, boosters, extra moves, things like that, in order to keep playing.
4: So if I get stuck on a level that gets particularly hard, I can spend exactly. real money to get more turns.
6: Exactly. Industry analysis suggests that only 4% of players ever spend money. And that's millions and millions of players. So, you know, you can do the math there. And the company, of course, says, you know, we don't design levels to be artificially difficult. We're not trying to trick people into spending money here. But I do think it's interesting that sort of feeling of just one more does have a price tag on it that you can, if you choose, spend money.
4: Just one more. You've mentioned that a couple times. This is what players going to say or do. Mm-hmm. Even though Candy Crush seems kind of quaint in today's world, it seems breezy. You played on the subway or whatever. It sounds like it can still be addictive in an unhelpful way.
6: Yeah, I mean, I think it's sort of like many games are going for that effect. But it was interesting talking to players because a few of them offered up this idea that, yeah, maybe it's not necessarily the best use of their time, but it actually feels better in the long run than some other stuff they could be doing, like, you know, scrolling on their phones, going on TikTok or Instagram.
4: Sure.
6: And I also will say I've spoken to a lot of people who talk about Candy Crush as something that they sort of do on top of other things in their lives. So say you're sitting on the couch and, you know, you got half an eye on a movie or a TV show, you're crushing some candies. It's it's maybe funny to compare these things, but I have been knitting my entire life and I have to be knitting when I'm sitting on the couch, you know, watching TV or having a conversation. And it did strike me that maybe this is someone else's knitting. And again, I don't know that you can like qualitatively compare those things. I do, you know, get a scarf at the end, but I also understand sort of that desire to occupy your brain and your fingers. And I think it doesn't necessarily need to always veer into the sinister.
4: Yeah. Yeah. Reading your piece, I found this really interesting. You know, many of our lives don't have these boxes we can check, you know, accomplished in the course of a day. Is this where a game like Candy Crush can deliver these small wins that we want?
6: 100%. And I think that that at the end of the day, more so than any game mechanic or any visual, is what people want out of a game like Candy Crush. The thing you do has an immediate cause and effect. It feels really good. We call it haptics in game design. So it's like when your phone vibrates in that one particular, you know, delicious way when you get something right. I think that people are in search of that, especially now. And I think Candy Crush can absolutely deliver it to them.
4: Yeah. We've been talking about Candy Crush, the game in its 15th year now, with Alana Okun, writer, game designer, and research resident at NYU. Alana, thanks for the time.
6: Thank you so much, Scott.
4: Here and Now is a production of NPR and WBUR. I'm Scott Tong in Washington, D.C.
7: And I'm Peter O'Dowd in Phoenix. 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
8: 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It's half a minute before 1 o'clock. Good afternoon, Northern California. It is Wednesday, September 2nd, 2026. Welcome to Afternoon Classics. This is your host, Mike Fishkin, speaking to you live from the NSPR studios in beautiful downtown Chico. 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In the first hour, we'll hear Vivaldi's Recorder Concerto in C, RV 443 with Michael Schneider and Camerata Köln, Delibes' Coppelia Ballet Suite with Heinz Fricke and the Berlin Radio Symphony, and Brahms' French Suite No. 4 with Andrei Gavrilov. In the second hour, we'll hear Giuseppe Sammartini's Recorder Sonata in G with Michela Petri and George Malcolm, Prokofiev's Romeo and Juliet Ballet Suite No. 2 with Paavo Järvi and the Cincinnati Symphony, and three of Scarlatti's keyboard sonatas from Vladimir Horowitz's celebrated 1964 Scarlatti recordings. And the last half hour, we'll hear Mozart's Violin Sonata in B-flat, Kürschel 378, with Sergio Luca and Malcolm Bilson. Great music and great RSV for the Swiss First Wednesday of September begins with a Vivaldi Recorder Concerto played by Michael Schneider and Camerata Köln after the composer's datebook and a news brief from NPR.

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1: And live from the NSPR studios in beautiful downtown Chico, this is Afternoon Classics, where great music and great artistry live. I'm your host, Mike Fishkin, and it is 8 minutes past 1 o'clock on this first Wednesday in September. We hear first one of the recorder concertos of Antonio Vivaldi, this one, RV 443, in the key of C major, in this recording featuring Michael Schneider as soloist, accompanied by Camerata Kilm.

0: Vivaldi's Recorder Concerto in C, RV 443, Michael Schneider with Camerata Köln playing that. And just a moment, we'll hear a suite from Leo Delibes' ballet Coppelia. This is Afternoon Classics on NSPR.
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2: This makes this the best window on the planet into that pivotal calamitous moment that wiped out the dinosaurs and really made the modern world as we know it.
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0: That's tonight at 8, the TED Radio Hour on NSPR. Coppelia, or The Girl with the Enamel Eyes, is a comic ballet originally choreographed by Arthur Saint-Léon to the music of Leo Delibes, with libretto by Charles-Louis Etienne Noiter. Its premiere took place in Paris in 1870. Noiter's libretto and mise-en-scène was based upon two stories by E.T.A. Hoffmann, Der Sandmann, The Sandman, and Die Puppe, The Doll. Hoffman is also, by the way, the author of The Nutcracker and The Mouse King, which served as the basis for Tchaikovsky's famous ballet, The Nutcracker. In Coppelia, Dr. Coppelius is a doctor who has made a life-size dancing doll. It is so lifelike that Franz, a village youth, becomes infatuated with it and sets aside his heart's sincere desire, Swanhilda. She shows him his folly by dressing as the doll, pretending to make it come to life and ultimately saving him from an untimely end at the hands of the inventor. In the suite recorded here, the excerpts are as follows. Slavic folk melody with variations, Festival of the Bells and Waltz of the Hours, The Mechanical Dolls and Waltz, and Chardas. Here's Heinz Fricke conducting the Berlin Radio Symphony in Delibes' Coppelia Ballet Suite on Afternoon Classics.

0: You've just heard the Coppelia Ballet Suite, Music of Delibes, played in that recording by Heinz Fricke and the Berlin Radio Symphony Orchestra. And coming up, Andrei Gavrilov plays one of Bach's French suites to end this first hour. This is Afternoon Classics on NSPR.
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0: 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More information at 899-9999. Ending this first hour is one of Johann Sebastian Bach's French suites for keyboard, which made their first appearance at the famous Music Book for Anna Magdalena Bach, first copied in 1722. This is his French suite number 4 in E-flat major, BWV 815, which consists of an allemande, a courant, a sarabande, a gavotte, a minuet, an air, and a gigue, as performed here on piano by Andrei Gavrilov.

Bach's French Suite No. 4 in E-flat, BWV 815. Andrei Gavrilov playing that on piano. And coming up after NPR News in the next hour, we'll hear Giuseppe Sammartini's Recorder Sonata in G with Michela Petri and George Malcolm, Prokofiev's Romeo and Juliet Ballet Suite No. 2 with Paavo Järvi and the Cincinnati Symphony. Excuse me. And three of Scarlatti's keyboard sonatas from Vladimir Horowitz's celebrated 1964 Scarlatti recordings. It's straight up 2 o'clock. This is Afternoon Classics on NSPR, North State Public Radio, KCHO Chico at 91.7 FM, and KFPR Reading at 88.9 FM, on the web at mynspr.org, a service of California State University Chico, licensed to Chico State Enterprises, providing independent local news and public radio programming for Northern California.

0: You've just heard Giuseppe Sammartini's Recorder Sonata in G, Opus 13, Number 4, Michela Petri with George Malcolm at the harpsichord performing that. And in just a moment, Paavo Järvi conducts Prokofiev's Romeo and Juliet, Suite Number 2. This is Afternoon Classics on NSPR.
1: Frog Meadow Bed and Breakfast in southeastern Vermont is a living landscape shaped by sun, seasons, and the many hands and wings that move through it. Cultivating Place host Ben Fuda is joined this week by Frog Meadow's David Jakes to learn more about this 1700s dairy farm and how it has grown. 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
0: Cultivating Place, tomorrow morning at 10, and again Sunday morning also at 10, right here on NSPR. The seventh of Sergei Prokofiev's nine ballets is a setting of Romeo and Juliet, which has become a treasured classic. Early traumas stalking the ballet could have derailed its ultimate popularity, not only in the dance format, but in the three orchestral suites as well. In the latter part of 1934, there was talk of the Kirov Theater in Leningrad staging a ballet of mine, the composer recounted. I was interested in a lyrical subject. Shakespeare's Romeo and Juliet was suggested. But the Kirov Theater backed out, and I signed a contract with the Moscow Bolshoi Theater instead. In the spring of 1935, I worked out a scenario, consulting with the choreographer on questions of ballet technique. The music was written over the summer, but the Bolshoi Theater declared it impossible to dance, and the contract was broken. The dance company complained that the ballet was too short, that they could not hear the music, which was too soft, and that the rhythms were unpredictable. A later version, completed in 1938 and produced by the Kirov Ballet in 1940, also resulted in complaints. At that time, Prokofiev declared, "Take it or leave it. You want drums, not music." Persuaded then to sit on the stage and listen, Prokofiev did acknowledge that the soft parts were hard to hear, and he relented a bit. "Very well, I shall rewrite the music here and there and add something," he promised. By 1946, the music was rewritten, and the ballet was performed with the Bolshoi on December 22nd of that year, to great acclaim, and considered, quote, "one of the finest productions ever presented at the Bolshoi." Prokofiev reused music from the ballet in his three suites, the second of which is Opus 64B, we're going to hear right now, consisting of the following numbers: the Montagues and the Capulets, the Young Juliet, Friar Lawrence, Romeo and Juliet's Dance, Romeo at Juliet's Before Parting, Dance of the Antilles Girls, and Romeo at the Grave of Juliet. And we hear it right now in this recording by the Cincinnati Symphony, Paavo Järvi at the helm, Prokofiev's Romeo and Juliet, Suite Number 2, on Afternoon Classics.

0: That was Prokofiev's Romeo and Juliet, Suite No. 2, Opus 64B, Paavo Järvi and the Cincinnati Symphony, and coming up, the one and only Vladimir Horowitz plays Scarlatti from his celebrated 1964 recordings. This afternoon, Classics on NSPR.
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0: Thank you, Dave Schlum. For the rest of this first hour, we hear three of Domenico Scarlatti's keyboard sonatas as performed on piano by the legendary Vladimir Horowitz from his celebrated 1964 studio recordings of Scarlatti. Kirkpatrick 33, or Longo 424 in D major, Kirkpatrick 59, or Longo 241 in A minor, and Kirkpatrick 525, or Longo 188 in F major. Horowitz performing Scarlatti.

From his celebrated 1964 studio recordings of Scarlatti sonatas, the one and only Vladimir Horowitz in three of them, Kirkpatrick 33, Longo 424 in D, Kirkpatrick 59, Longo 241 in A minor, and Kirkpatrick 525, Longo 188 in F. It's coming up on Straight Up 3 o'clock, and coming up after Bird Note and NPR News, we'll go down to Marketplace at 3:30 with Mozart's Violin Sonata in B-flat, performed by Sergio Luca with Malcolm Bilson at the forte piano. This is Afternoon Classics on community-supported KCHO Chico at 91.7 FM and KFPR Reading at 88.9 FM. 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

0: Live from NPR News in Washington, I'm Janine Herbst. Civilians may be among the casualties in the latest wave of strikes in the Persian Gulf in the U.S.-Iran war. U.S. Central Command says American forces never target civilians, but that it's aware of the Iranian state media reports. NPR's Aya Batraoui has more.
1: Iran's foreign ministry says shrapnel from a U.S. attack in Hormozgan province along the Strait of Hormuz hit a wedding, killing and wounding people. Iranian officials say communication towers in the area were also knocked out. Iran's state TV, quoting a local official, reports most of those wounded are women and children who were transferred to a hospital in Minab, the same city where Iran says a U.S. strike in February killed at least 120 school children. The Pentagon is still investigating that attack. President Trump says the latest U.S. strikes are in retaliation for Iran's, quote, failed attempt at adding sea mines in the Strait of Hormuz. He warned of further strikes if Iran responds. But Iran immediately fired back at U.S. troops in the region, with Jordan and Kuwait reporting Iranian missile attacks. Aya Batraoui, NPR News, Dubai.
0: Another immigrant in custody of U.S. Immigration and Customs Enforcement has died just hours after he was taken into detention. NPR's Vanessa Romo has more.
2: The death of a Chinese man in a U.S. territory marks the 57th death of an immigrant detainee held in the care of the government since the start of President Trump's second term. 24 of those have occurred since January 1st. U.S. Immigration and Customs Enforcement says Lian Yangwei was arrested by the Commonwealth of the Northern Mariana Islands Department of Public Safety on August 21st after allegedly attacking a family in their home. A day later, Wei, whose legal immigration status ended in 2019, was taken into ICE custody. But before any legal action could be taken, the 51-year-old was found unresponsive by a corrections officer during morning checks. Just hours later, Wei's official cause of death remains under investigation. Vanessa Romo, NPR News.
0: Billions of dollars in taxes went uncollected last year after the IRS cut thousands of staffers. NPR's Scott Horsley reports on new findings from the Treasury Department's Inspector General.
3: Revenue from tax audits plunged 35% last year as the Trump administration laid off thousands of IRS auditors. Any savings from the staff cuts were dwarfed by the drop in tax collections. The inspector general says the fallout could be even larger if more people conclude they can avoid paying taxes without the risk of getting caught. Natasha Sarin, who is a counselor on tax policy in the Biden administration, says money spent policing the tax code pays off many times over.
4: You're less likely to speed when you know that there's a cop on the beat.
3: More than 25,000 IRS employees were laid off or took early retirement last year, including about 3,600 tax examiners. Scott Horsley, NPR News, Washington.
0: And you're listening to NPR News. A judge in Massachusetts has sent the jury home, telling them to come back tomorrow for a sixth day of deliberation after they told him they are deadlocked and can't reach a unanimous decision on whether to convict Lindsay Clancy of murdering her three children in 2023. It's the second time they've told Judge William Sullivan they couldn't come to a verdict. Clancy's lawyers say she was suffering from postpartum psychosis. If the jury still can't come to a decision, Sullivan could declare a mistrial. As kids go back to school in France this week, classrooms are shrinking. NPR's Eleanor Beardsley reports there are around 160,000 fewer students compared to last year, a sign of Europe's demographic decline due to falling birth rates.
5: The French Education Ministry says by 2035, schools will have 1.7 million fewer students, a 14% decrease. The decline is expected to first affect preschools and elementary schools before extending to middle and high schools. The impact is likely to be strongest in Paris, where primary school enrollment could fall by as much as 29%. Sorbonne University professor Gabriel Latanzio called the decline a tragedy on News Channel France 24.
6: It is a concern for how you will organize the school, of course. We'll have to, you know, close down a number of them in some regions of the country.
5: France's education ministry says the country's school system will have to be completely revised. Eleanor Beardsley, NPR News.
0: Wall Street higher by the closing bell, the Dow up 295 points. 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
8: We make objects to do our bidding, to carry out our commands. But sometimes, every once in a while, these objects make their own decisions. The Snap Judgment Summertime Tradition continues. Campfire Tales. Do not miss it.
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10: This is Bird Note. Many people would tell you that hearing bird song, like the one from this hermit thrush, puts them in a good mood. Recently, scientists have tried to put numbers to this effect that many of us have noticed. One study has shown that people reported relief from feelings of worry and paranoia after hearing just a few minutes of birdsong. Researchers had almost 300 people listen to 6 minutes of either traffic noise or birdsong. Before and after listening, they filled out questionnaires asking them about feelings of anxiety, paranoia, and depression. People that had spent a few minutes immersed in the sounds of birds had lower levels of paranoia and anxiety than those who only listened to traffic noise. It's the first time that researchers have found that birdsong can decrease feelings of paranoia. While they're still working on understanding why, it's possible that hearing birds singing makes people feel like they're in a safe environment, free from threats, and gives their brains the signal to relax a bit. We hope that this quick show about birds has put you in a better mood. For Bird Note, I'm Michael Stein. This episode is brought to you by Teton Science Schools, specializing in outdoor learning experiences and education in Grand Teton National Park. More at tetonscience.org.
9: And this is Afternoon Classics on NSPR, the place where great music and great artistry live. I'm your host, Mike Fishkin, and it is now 8:30 after 3 o'clock. To close today's show, we turn to chamber music of Wolfgang Amadeus Mozart. His sonata in B-flat major for violin and piano, Kürschel 378, heard in this recording by violinist Sergiu Luca, accompanied by Malcolm Bilson at the forte piano.

Mozart's Violin Sonata in B-flat, Kürschel 378, Sergio Luca playing violin with Malcolm Bilson playing forte piano. And this is Mike Fishkin, hoping you've enjoyed this edition of NSPR's Afternoon Classics. Be with us again tomorrow from 1 to 3:30 for piano trios by Rachmaninoff and Schubert, the Hungarian Fantasy for piano and orchestra by Liszt, and marches by Beethoven and Sousa. If you have any questions, comments, or requests, call us at 898-6198. 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Or email me at mike.fishkin@mynspr.org. That's mike.fishkin@mynspr.org. 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Marketplace is coming up 1 minute from now at 3:30, followed at 4 by All Things Considered from NPR News. 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
1: This final note on the way out today, in which capitalism sometimes provides things we maybe don't need. I saw this in Bloomberg that Kalshi, the not uncontroversial betting platform, is going to ask regulators for permission to offer oil futures contracts, specifically futures contracts that never expire and that trade 24/7. Think for just a second about all the oil volatility we've seen since the president's war started. You can see how this might turn out, you know, poorly. Our media production team includes Brian Allison, John Foki, Montana Johnson, Drew Jostad, Gary O'Keefe, and Charlton Thorpe. Alex Simpson is the manager of media production. And I'm Kai Rizdahl. We will see you tomorrow, everybody. This is APM.
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4: This was just so unnecessary. This young man had never even had a traffic ticket.
5: A 20-year-old Haitian man who lost temporary protected status died this week.
6: His family said he died by suicide.
5: How his death is affecting his community this Wednesday, September 2nd, on All Things Considered. I'm Elsa Chang.
6: And I'm Scott Detrow. Canada is Michigan's top trade partner.
5: How the trade war between the U.S. and Canada is playing out there.
7: The cost of just goods is going up, so it's making it tougher on our profit margins, trying to keep it small town, small prices.
6: And there's a new historic landmark in San Francisco.
5: A house covered with the painted faces of Latin rock musicians.
8: For decades, this is one of the houses, if not the house, that has functioned as an active cultural hub.
6: And the effort to preserve the diaries of a Palestinian writer.
5: First, this news.
9: Live from NPR News in Washington, I'm Janine Herbst. The oil giant Chevron says it's expanding its operations in Venezuela, where it's operated for more than a century. This as the Trump administration partners with a private company and with Venezuela that would give the U.S. access to 65 billion barrels of oil. NPR's Willa Rubin has more.
10: In an online statement, Chevron said it's gotten new land in Venezuela to tap for oil. It plans to invest more than $7 billion over the next 5 years, and that eventually it'll produce 600,000 barrels a day. For context, the entire country of Venezuela produces around 1 million barrels daily. Venezuela's oil infrastructure has been in disrepair for decades. Analysts say it'll take time and millions of dollars to repair or rebuild it. But Venezuela is sitting on lots of oil. Chevron's move is part of a larger American push to rebuild Venezuela's oil infrastructure and to gain access to that oil. Willa Rubin, NPR News.
9: President Trump hosted officials from tourist-facing organizations like travel companies and hotel brands at the White House today. He says the World Cup this summer and other events he's hosted, like the recent IndyCar race in D.C., have boosted the economy. But overall tourism to the U.S. is still down. NPR's Deepa Shivaram has more.
11: Trump, flanked by company leaders from places like Hilton Hotels and Booking.com, said that the men's FIFA World Cup brought in visitors from around the world and more than $18 billion to the economy.
12: It's a total record we've had. The country is thriving.
11: But overall, tourism in the U.S. has declined since Trump took office, in part because of his immigration policies and his economic fights with allies like Canada. Las Vegas, for example, saw a more than 17% drop in visitors from Canada last year, dealing a blow to the city's tourism-dependent economy. Deepa Shivaram, NPR News.
3: A federal judge ruled that Google doesn't need to break up its advertising business, but it does have to make changes to benefit competitors. NPR's John Ruwich reports comes after a court ruled last year that Google's ad business was an illegal monopoly.
13: The vast majority of Google's revenue comes from ads, and in a case brought by the Justice Department, a judge ruled last April that Google's ad business amounted to a monopoly. The DOJ sought the breakup of parts of Google's ad tech business, but now the judge has rejected that idea. The parties are instead ordered to jointly propose a final judgment within 30 days, including changes to Google's ad business that address the monopoly concerns. Google has lost at least two other recent antitrust cases, but judges have rejected restructuring as a remedy. An outcome that analysts say is a win for the company. John Ruwich, NPR News.
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14: For NPR News, I'm Ken DeVall. An outside expert could review the Chico Police Department's investigation into its automated license plate reader cameras. That's after reporting revealed the police shared data with federal agencies like ICE and Border Patrol. Counselors voted 6-1 last night to possibly bring in a third-party reviewer. They'll make a final decision on September 15th. Councilmember Tom Van Overbeck made the suggestion. He said some members of the public may be skeptical of the police department's findings. And he wants council members with different perspectives to lead the effort to pick the outside expert.
15: I propose that the members of the committee be council members O'Brien and Winslow.
14: The findings of the police department's investigation are expected to be released at a special meeting on September 21st. The council will go over the results, consider what to do with the cameras, and hear from the public. And artificial intelligence is being blamed after a group of hikers trying to climb Mount Shasta needed to be rescued this week. The Forest Service says the three beginner climbers used AI and other apps to prepare for the trek and reached the summit, but they ended up getting lost, ran short of food, and dealt with one climber injuring a knee on the way down. Officials say the climbers were exhausted when rescuers reached them, admitting they relied too much on the technology instead of their own judgment. Finally, a woman accused of driving drunk and seriously injuring a Paradise police sergeant appeared in court today. We'll have the details later in All Things Considered. For NPR News, I'm Ken DeVall.
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18: And I'm Elsa Chang in Culver City, California. 20-year-old Pierre Damas Bell arrived in the U.S. from Haiti in 2024. He graduated from his high school in Springfield, Ohio this year with honors. He was a talented soccer player, active in ROTC, and he had recently started college at Wright State University. But on Monday, Bell died, a death that his family believes was a suicide, motivated by the loss of temporary protected status, or TPS, for so many Haitian immigrants earlier this summer. Several weeks ago, Bell had shared on Instagram that ICE had placed a GPS monitor on his ankle. He wrote that he was, quote, carrying a feeling of shame and humiliation that I never imagined I would experience. I'm going to bring in now Carl Ruby. He's the senior pastor of the Central Christian Church in Springfield, Ohio. He is also an immigration advocate and has been with Bell's family since his death. And a warning, our conversation does include graphic descriptions of violence. Pastor Ruby, thank you so much for making the time to speak with us.
4: You're welcome, Elsa.
18: Can you just first tell me a little bit about Pierre? What was he like?
4: Pierre was friendly, joyful. Everyone who knew him loved him. His teachers speak well of him. He works at Texas Roadhouse. His fellow employees and managers speak well of him. He was just a joyful, very smart young man who wanted to be a doctor.
18: I know that you've been in very close contact with Pierre's family this week. Can you share how they're doing right now?
4: Yeah, I mean, they're devastated, like, you know, all of our families would be. I think the difference is they're devastated and they're angry because this was just so unnecessary. This young man had never even had a traffic ticket, posed no threat at all. He was just terrified of going back to Haiti.
18: Yeah. What is Pierre's family saying to you about his death? Why do they think it happened?
4: They believe that it happened because of the ankle monitor. He was teased at school about it. He's a student at Wright State. He posted about it. He talked with friends about it. I mean, there are two things. He was ashamed of it, and he was afraid of going back to Haiti. So it's a combination of those two things. And I think what kind of pushed him over the brink was in the ROTC class, they were handing out uniforms, and everyone in the class got a uniform except for him. And he was told he couldn't get one

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